0: and they will be hungry.
1: Research has shown that wolf attacks on humans are extremely rare, but they can be a serious threat to ranchers. The State Department of Fish and Wildlife recently announced it's working with local sheriffs to allow the use of hazing tools, such as pepper balls, to keep wolves away from livestock. And those who have been in downtown Sacramento have probably seen the expansive construction going on at the state capitol to build the new Capitol Annex. The building will house legislative offices for lawmakers and staff. Cap Radio's Laura Fitzgerald has more on a financial update for the project.
2: The legislature allocated $1.1 billion for the new Capitol Annex. Now, another $98 million could be needed to finish it. That's according to a budget report lawmakers released on Wednesday. Democratic Assemblymember Blanca Pacheco chairs the Joint Rules Committee, which oversees the project.
3: We do not intend to request additional funding from the legislature. The plan is to cover the forecasted impact through existing resources, including funds previously allocated for the visitor center, reducing landscape scope, and additional project efficiencies.
2: The original project included a visitor center at the West Steps, but that plan was scrapped to save costs. Pacheco says soaring construction costs and inflation contributed to the price increase. It's expected to be completed in October of 2027. In Sacramento, I'm Laura Fitzgerald.
1: And Shasta County Supervisor Kevin Cry is drawing a notable share of campaign support from outside the county. Shasta Scout reports that more than a quarter of donations to Cry's re-election campaign came from donors outside Shasta County. Major outside contributors include executives from a Contra Costa County recycling and supply business and the Republican Party of Yuba County. His challenger, Erin Reznor, has received about 11% of her donations from outside Shasta County. We'll have your weather in 10 minutes. For NSPR News, I'm Ken DeVol.
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5: From NPR News, this is All Things Considered. I'm Elsa Chang in Culver City, California.
6: And I'm Sasha Pfeiffer in Washington. The Trump administration is making a point of treating gun rights as civil rights. Last year, it created a special Second Amendment section in the Civil Rights Division of the Justice Department. Now it's going after local jurisdictions that it says are violating the right to bear arms. NPR's Martin Costi joins us now to explain this new approach. Hi, Martin.
7: Hi, Sasha.
6: This Second Amendment section in the DOJ, what does it do?
7: Well, it's part of the Civil Rights Division. You know, that's the division of the DOJ you've heard about for years that, traditionally sues local authorities over things like racial discrimination or excessive force by police departments. But now they're taking that playbook and using it in defense of gun rights. The new section's mission is, as they say it, to ensure that law-abiding American citizens may responsibly possess, carry, and use firearms. And the most high-profile example of this so far is their recent lawsuit against Denver. The DOJ says it objects to the city's long-standing ban on certain semi-automatic rifles, guns that the city calls assault weapons, and that includes AR-15s. Mayor Mike Johnston earlier this month responded to that, and he responded to the Justice Department's pressure on the city to stop enforcing the ban.
8: We're here today to let them know that our answer is hell no. No, we will not roll back a common sense policy that has kept weapons of war off of these city streets for 37 years. No.
6: Martin, as you know, these local and state bans on guns like AR-15s have been challenged by gun rights groups before. What changes now that the Justice Department is suing?
7: Yeah, you're right. You know, private groups, gun rights advocates have been challenging these bans for a while, and they've mostly lost on appeal. But the legal question is still a live one. The Supreme Court has been reviewing some potential cases involving AR-15 bans, looking at whether to take one of them up maybe next term. And if they do, the gun rights groups people are optimistic because there's this doctrine the Supreme Court has developed over the last few years called common use, which gives special protection to weapons that have become a normal, everyday thing to have that aren't exotic or dangerous enough to justify restrictions. And the gun groups say semi-automatic rifles like AR-15s are in common use. Millions of people own them. And with the Justice Department now making this argument, they think they're in a better position than ever to make that argument. I talked about this with Aiden Johnston. He's the

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1: This is North State Public Radio. I'm Matt Fidler, and I'm here with NSBR's Anil Racha.
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1: Friday's Funky Function is back at Duffy's this month. DJ Ambergris continues to blast the dance floor with funk, boogie, and disco. This month's guest DJ is DJ D. Hasty. You may recognize him from the keyboard in legendary bands like Oregon, Say Shishi, and Wolfie vs. Projection. But the musical maestro has a deep record collection and will have you getting down at the discotheque. This is all happening at Duffy's on Friday night.
0: And on Monday, world-class bluegrass singer and bass player Shelby Means is going to be in McLeod, California.

0: Shelby has played in other bands and won a Grammy for contributions to Molly Tuttle and Golden Highway's City of Gold album. She's performed all over the world and is now touring the country promoting her band's debut self-titled album. You can catch the Shelby Means Band at the McLeod River Bed and Breakfast on Monday.
1: In film, Omaha is showing at the pageant. The story starts with a father waking his two children and loading them in the car for a road trip across the American West. Along the way, his younger daughter uncovers the truth behind their mysterious journey. This coming-of-age indie film features an amazing performance from John Magaro, who you may know from other independent films like First Cow and Past Lives. Omaha starts tomorrow at the pageant.
0: And on Saturday, the Chico chapter of the Vietnam Veterans of America needs your help planting their Veterans Garden in Southwest Chico. 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
1: This one goes out to all vinyl lovers, collectors, and admirers. A vinyl pop-up is taking place this weekend, brought to you by Matthew Garcia of Outpatient Records, a record collector and a music connoisseur. By day, he serves as a child therapist, but at night, he brings some of the coolest music acts to the area as an event curator. We recently spoke with him about his passion for music.
2: It is such a grounding, spiritual way to connect with people and express things that I don't know how to sometimes like put to words.
1: The pop-up is this Saturday at Bodega. Grab a slice, buy some records downtown.
0: Starting today and happening all weekend long is the Glenn County Fair. It has everything you'd expect from a county fair: food, carnival games, live entertainment, and of course, the livestock. I personally love seeing the pigs and the rabbits. Kids are free on Friday, and on Saturday, first responders and veterans get free entry with proper ID. 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
1: In theater, Chico's Inspire School of Arts and Sciences is hosting their annual musical theater and acting showcase. 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
0: And that's this week's Listen Up. This is the song High Plains, Wyoming by Shelby Means. You can catch her and her band at the McLeod River Inn on Monday.
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1: And good evening. It's 6:18. You're tuned to North State Public Radio. I'm Ken DeVall. Public health officials in California are now monitoring five residents who may have been exposed to a type of hantavirus that can spread from person to person. The Department of Public Health says the possible exposures are linked to an outbreak on a cruise ship earlier this month. One of the residents is in Sacramento County, the closest known possible exposure to the North State. And turning to weather, daytime highs will be in the low 80s in the valley this weekend. The National Weather Service has issued a fire weather watch for the valley through Monday due to low humidity and gusty northeast winds between 30 and 45 miles per hour. The low tonight in Chico and Redding, 57 degrees. Tomorrow in Chico and Redding, about 94. Sundown this evening at 8:14 and sunup tomorrow at 5:52. Just ahead, a project upgrading a wing of the state capitol building in Sacramento could need nearly $100 million more to finish. And at 6:48, it's Listen Up, a weekly look at the local arts and culture scene with NSPR's Matt Fidler and Angel Jaracha.

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3: 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I'm Elsa Chang.
4: And I'm Sasha Pfeiffer. Coming up, how the genetic makeup of plants might help them survive the next environmental cataclysm.
5: Turns out plants have more sets of chromosomes than humans do.
6: These whole genome duplications, they do not occur randomly. They are clustered in time.
4: First, this news.
7: Live from NPR News in New York City, I'm Dwahli Saikautel. Gun rights groups say they are more optimistic about their chances to overturn regional bans on AR-15 rifles now that the Justice Department has taken up that cause. NPR's Martin Costi says the DOJ is now framing it as a civil rights issue.
8: Groups like Gun Owners of America have welcomed the DOJ's recent creation of a Second Amendment section inside its Civil Rights Division, which is now suing the city of Denver for restricting access to firearms such as AR-15s. On the gun control side, Adam Skaggs of Giffords Law Center says the DOJ may boost efforts to roll back such restrictions.
9: The resources and the credibility, to the extent DOJ is retaining credibility, of the government are significant.
8: The Supreme Court has not yet agreed to review the legality of local bans on semi-automatic rifles, but a few cases are reportedly under consideration. Martin Costi, NPR News.
7: This week, the U.S. House approved year-round sales of up to 15% ethanol gasoline blends, or E15. Harvest Public Media's Macy Byers reports the bill now heads to the Senate.
10: Supporters of the measure say greater E15 availability could boost the farm economy and give consumers cheaper options at the pump. Iowa Senator Charles Grassley thanked the House for passing the bill, calling it a major moment for farmers and gas consumers.
11: Iowa's family farmers are counting on the Senate to deliver year-round E15. I'm going to keep fighting until we get this bill to the president's desk, and the president had made very clear a couple months ago in Iowa that he's waiting to sign that bill.
10: For farmers, the bill could create more demand for corn. But some Congress members have pushed back, concerned expanding ethanol would damage small oil refinery businesses. For NPR News, I'm Macy Byers in Lincoln, Nebraska.
7: And this is NPR.
12: For NSPR News, I'm Ken DeVall. Trinity County supervisors are raising the alarm about the potential threat of wolves in the region. The board this month issued a public alert about risk posed by a rise in the wolf population in the North State. There are no known wolf packs in Trinity County, but Supervisor Julia Brownfield says county leaders are concerned about wolves entering the area and attacking livestock and possibly people.
13: Wolves haven't necessarily in the past bothered human beings, but I'll tell you, with how fast they go through wildlife, they will be looking and they will be hungry.
12: Research has shown that wolf attacks on humans are extremely rare, but they can be a serious threat to ranchers. The State Department of Fish and Wildlife recently announced it's working with local sheriffs to allow the use of hazing tools, such as pepper balls, to keep wolves away from livestock. And those who have been in downtown Sacramento have probably seen the expansive construction going on at the state capitol to build the new capitol.

0: for the new Capitol Annex. Now, another $98 million could be needed to finish it. That's according to a budget report lawmakers released on Wednesday. Democratic Assemblymember Blanca Pacheco chairs the Joint Rules Committee, which oversees the project.
1: We do not intend to request additional funding from the legislature. The plan is to cover the forecasted impact through existing resources, including funds previously allocated for the visitor center, reducing landscape scope and additional project efficiencies.
0: The original project included a visitor center at the West Steps, but that plan was scrapped to save costs. Pacheco says soaring construction costs and inflation contributed to the price increase. It's expected to be completed in October of 2027. In Sacramento, I'm Laura Fitzgerald.
2: And Shasta County Supervisor Kevin Cry is drawing a notable share of campaign support from outside the county. Shasta Scout reports that more than a quarter of donations to Cry's reelection campaign came from donors outside Shasta County. Major outside contributors include executives from a Contra Costa County recycling and supply business and the Republican Party of Yuba County. His challenger, Erin Reznor, has received about 11% of her donations from outside Shasta County. We'll have your weather in 10 minutes. For NSPR News, I'm Ken DeVall.
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4: 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I'm Elsa Chang in Culver City, California.
5: And I'm Sasha Pfeiffer in Washington. U.S. Education Secretary Linda McMahon sparred with Democrats today over her proposed budget and over a handful of education issues that could affect millions of students.
6: Americans reelected President Trump with a clear mandate to sunset a 46-year-old, $3 trillion failed education bureaucracy in D.C. and return authority to where it belongs, to parents, teachers, and local leaders.
5: Lawmakers on the House Education Committee discussed new caps on student loans and McMahon's ongoing efforts to dismantle the department she was hired to run. NPR education correspondent Corey Turner is with me now in the studio to explain. Hi, Corey.
7: Hey, Sasha.
5: Start us off with where things stand right now in the effort to dismantle the education department.
7: Yeah, so here's what we know. The Trump administration has cut department staff by nearly half. It's also in the process of offloading lots of programs onto other federal agencies. In March, for example, the department said it would be gradually transferring over time responsibility for the nation's massive federal student loan portfolio to the U.S. Treasury Department. Now, not surprisingly, today, all of this was roundly condemned by the committee's Democrats, and it was cheered by Republicans who obviously don't like the department have made that very clear. Here's Republican Representative Randy Fine of Florida.
8: I hope you're the last Secretary of Education, but not because I don't think you're doing a great job, but because I hope that we fully return this issue to the states.
7: Now, Sasha, I do want to say that this dismantling deserves kind of air quotes, and that's because, for example, NPR has obtained internal documents from the department that show after the student loan office there was gutted last year, they're now trying to hire more than 300 new education department employees, which feels, to me at least, like a tacit acknowledgement that last year's cuts went too far.
5: As in the case of some other agencies, too. Interesting. Yeah. Corey, I know you have been closely following the Education Department's responsibilities when it comes to student civil rights. Did that come up today?
7: Absolutely. And the Office for Civil Rights, or OCR, investigates complaints of discrimination in schools. And OCR, like much of the Ed Department, was hit really hard last year in the reduction of force, lost roughly half of its staff, and NPR has reported that after those layoffs, OCR investigated and then resolved far fewer cases in the first year of this administration than even in the first year of Trump's first term. So today, McMahon insisted that she values OCR's work and is restaffing the office. But Representative Mark Takano, a California Democrat, wanted to know why then did she allow it to be gutted in the first place?
9: You came into office unprepared and didn't know the importance of OCR, did you?
6: Oh, no, I know the importance of OCR.
9: Okay, then why did it take you 10 months? Madam Secretary, if you knew the importance, why did it take you 10 months to figure out and say, hey, I need these people back?
7: Takano also pointed out the contradiction.

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1: This is North State Public Radio. I'm Matt Fidler, and I'm here with NSPR's Anil Racha.
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1: 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But first, as always, let's talk about places to see live music.
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1: Friday's Funky Function is back at Duffy's this month. DJ Ambergris continues to blast the dance floor with funk, boogie, and disco. This month's guest DJ is DJ D. Hasty. You may recognize him from the keyboard in legendary bands like Oregon, Say Shishi, and Wolfie vs. Projection. But the musical maestro has a deep record collection and will have you getting down at the discotheque. This is all happening at Duffy's on Friday night.
0: And on Monday, world-class bluegrass singer and bass player Shelby Means is going to be in McLeod, California.

0: Shelby has played in other bands and won a Grammy for contributions to Molly Tuttle and Golden Highway's City of Gold album. She's performed all over the world and is now touring the country promoting her band's debut self-titled album. You can catch the Shelby Means Band at the McLeod River Bed and Breakfast on Monday.
1: In film, Omaha is showing at the pageant. The story starts with a father waking his two children and loading them in the car for a road trip across the American West. Along the way, his younger daughter uncovers the truth behind their mysterious journey. This coming-of-age indie film features an amazing performance from John Magaro, who you may know from other independent films like First Cow and Past Lives. Omaha starts tomorrow at the pageant.
0: And on Saturday, the Chico chapter of the Vietnam Veterans of America needs your help planting their Veterans Garden in Southwest Chico. 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
1: This one goes out to all vinyl lovers, collectors, and admirers. A vinyl pop-up is taking place this weekend, brought to you by Matthew Garcia of Outpatient Records, a record collector and a music connoisseur. By day, he serves as a child therapist, but at night, he brings some of the coolest music acts to the area as an event curator. We recently spoke with him about his passion for music.
2: It is such a grounding, spiritual way to connect with people and express things that I don't know how to sometimes like put to words.
1: The pop-up is this Saturday at Bodega. Grab a slice, buy some records downtown.
0: Starting today and happening all weekend long is the Glenn County Fair. It has everything you'd expect from a county fair: food, carnival games, live entertainment, and of course, the livestock. I personally love seeing the pigs and the rabbits. Kids are free on Friday, and on Saturday, first responders and veterans get free entry with proper ID. 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
0: And that's this week's Listen Up. This is the song High Plains, Wyoming by Shelby Means. You can catch her and her band at the McLeod River Inn on Monday.
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3: Racing. 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You see the suburban home in flames. You pull the truck as close as possible, then run toward the inferno, desperate to find, to rescue anyone left inside the burning house. 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Then exhausted, spent, you finally collapse back inside the truck. 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
4: Live from NPR News, I'm Giles Snyder. The Supreme Court today kept the status quo when it comes to the abortion pill mifepristone. NPR's Selena Simmons-Duffin says the justices put a stay on a lower court's ruling while the legal process plays out.
5: The case is Louisiana versus the Food and Drug Administration. The state challenged FDA rules that allow mifepristone to be prescribed remotely. A panel of judges on the Fifth Circuit Court of Appeals ordered an end to telemedicine access to mifepristone on May 1st. Two drug makers filed for emergency relief at the Supreme Court. Nearly 2 weeks later, the justices have stayed that Fifth Circuit ruling pending appeal. Justices Samuel Alito and Clarence Thomas dissented. That means telemedicine abortion remains available as it was. Reproductive rights advocates celebrated the decision, although they noted it's temporary. There's more to come with this case, and several other legal challenges to telemedicine abortion are underway. Selena Simmons-Duffin, NPR News, Washington.
4: President Trump and Chinese leader Xi Jinping met in Beijing today, discussing the war in Iran, global trade, and energy security. But NPR's Tamara Keith reports it does not appear that the talks yielded any significant progress.
6: On Thursday, Trump and Xi held a bilateral meeting that for a time included CEOs from top U.S. corporations. Then in the evening at a formal banquet, the two leaders toasted each other and the relationship between their nations. Trump made clear he wants this visit to be the start of a longer dialogue.
7: Tonight it is my honor to extend an invitation to you and Madam Peng to visit us at the White House. This September 24th.
6: Before Trump heads to the airport, the leaders are set to take a friendship photo and share a bilateral tea and lunch. No deals have been announced yet, but there's still time. Tamara Keith, NPR News, Beijing.
4: Trump and Xi are to meet again before Trump returns to Washington as tensions rise near the Strait of Hormuz. A ship anchored off the United Arab Emirates was seized and taken toward Iran. Another was attacked and sank near the coast of Oman. Senators passed a resolution today to withhold their own pay during future government shutdowns. NPR's Ava Berger reports the move brings them in line with most federal employees who receive back pay only when the government reopens.
8: The resolution was approved by voice without any senators objecting. Senator John Kennedy, the Louisiana Republican, called his measure a, quote, shared sacrifice with other federal employees who miss paychecks.
9: It's got to stop. Shutting down government should not be our default solution to our refusal to work out our issues.
8: Congress reopened the Department of Homeland Security last month after the agency went unfunded for more than 70 days. Kennedy's measure, which won't apply to House members, will take effect after the midterm elections. Ava Berger, NPR News, the Capitol.
4: This is NPR News. The latest in the race to enact new congressional maps comes out of Louisiana. State senators have passed a new map that would eliminate a majority black district, giving Republicans a chance to win an additional seat in the November midterm elections. The plan now goes to the Louisiana House for consideration. In South Carolina, a special legislative session on redistricting starts tomorrow. The Supreme Court's decision weakening the landmark Voting Rights Act has led to a wave of redistricting efforts in the South. A new study warns that multiple games at the upcoming Men's Soccer World Cup are likely to be held during dangerously hot weather. The World Cup kicks off in June, NPR's Rebecca Hersher reports.
10: This year's tournament runs from June 11th through July 19th in the U.S., Canada, and Mexico. There will be 104 matches. A new analysis by climate scientists at Imperial College London finds that the weather during five of those matches is likely to be dangerously hot and humid. Miami is a particular hot spot because its stadium is not covered and does not have air conditioning. The World Cup final, held outside New York City in July, is also at high risk. FIFA says it's addressing heat risk by allowing players and officials to take extra water breaks and allowing fans to bring sealed water bottles into stadiums during the hottest matches, as well as other measures. Rebecca Hersher, NPR News.
4: The major financial markets in Asia largely down after the S&P 500 set a new record high for a second straight day, and the Dow finished above 50,000 for the first time since the Iran war began. This is NPR News.
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3: Welcome to Snap Judgment as we continue the Fire Escape Special. Amika Moda, midwife and mother of three children, has been locked inside one of the largest women's prisons on the planet. Once inside the prison, Amika becomes part of an elite group of first responders. They call themselves Fire Girls, a fire station staffed entirely by incarcerated women from the prison. They respond to all kinds of emergencies, sometimes received as heroes, but often with disdain. They can even be called to deal with private emergencies of the prison guards themselves, the very men charged with holding them captive. And sometimes, this happens on Christmas Eve. Sensitive listeners are advised. Snap Judgment.
14: So everything we see, it's smoky, it's hazy, it's dark. You know, the sounds are really muffled because we're all up in our gear. And yeah, visibility is not real good. And obviously, like, you know, on a house fire, all the electric is out. So we're pretty much in the dark working with our lights.
15: There were multiple crews on the scene. Amika's crew got to work removing the gifts from under the tree to save them from the water and the smoke. And as they were working, a corrections officer pulled into the driveway. It was his house. And he saw a bunch of incarcerated women removing Christmas gifts from his living room.
14: Like, kind of, I think he was shocked to see us pulling all of the presents out of the house. And it felt like his first assumption was that we were doing something wrong. And so that, you know, he kind of came with that energy, like, what are y'all doing? What's going on? What's happening? Like, why are you touching my stuff? Your house is on fire. We're trying to save your stuff.
15: The scene was kind of chaotic and also quiet. Amika says she watched the CO try to piece it all together.
14: he was watching us and what we were doing, and then he saw the pile of gifts and photos, and that shifted him. You know, it was like, oh, you know, wow, thank you, you know.
15: It was a big house fire. Everything was smoked out or wet.
14: There is another crew working on the fire. You know, there's, I think, multiple engines on site at this time. And so it's actually, it is absolutely other crews that are working on hitting the fire on the roof, right? Where we are in the front just protecting property, basically. Well, you go through and we're doing kind of like a final sweep before we wrap up to head out. And yeah, I mean, and we just do a walkthrough. We feel real good about everything. We've gotten all the gifts, like a lot of the electronics we knew were expensive, all that.
15: Because other firefighters were going to continue to hose it down?
14: Mm-hmm. They were staying on the work. And I don't know why that was. Usually we're the ones that stay the longest and do the most of the grunt work. And I don't know. I don't know why that happened. But we did. We did head out from there, feeling like we had wrapped up. We'd done our job. Everything was clear. I remember being kind of hyped about it, leaving, because it felt like we're actually like saving property. And then it was a CO's house. Like, it's not necessarily like pride for saving a CO's house, but there was just something about that dynamic. We felt proud. We were, you know, we had done our best. We had kind of saved Christmas for this family. And we were proud of ourselves.
15: The firefighters drove home through the Central California Christmas Eve night. They washed down the truck and went to sleep on the bunks that lined the walls of the bunk room. The next morning when they woke up, they heard the captain. He was on the phone inside his office. He was talking to the CO from the house they had tended to the night before.
14: The CO cussed out our captain and was like, "You ain't. This is a fake fire department. Like, my house, it rekindled."
15: That night, after all the firefighters either went home or back to the prison, the fire at the CO's house had rekindled in the attic, and the house kept burning.
14: That's like a bad look for any fire department.
15: There had been a few firefighting teams at the scene that night, and another team had been responsible for putting out the flames.
14: And so we were getting the blame for this fire reigniting, yet we weren't the ones up on the attic. The sentiment of the call was like, y'all messed up, sloppy firefighters. Because we were the incarcerated firefighters that responded to the call that apparently were not good enough for this correctional officer. I knew there would be some people that knew who I was as a human being. And then there's going to be this other half of the population, I don't know, that just sees me as a piece of shit, you know, and just sees me as my crime.
15: There was one fire Amika told me about when she and all the other incarcerated firefighters realized it didn't matter how little anyone else thought of them. What mattered was doing their job. She arrived at an out-of-control agricultural land fire.
14: I hope and pray my skills are good enough to get the job done. Like, I hope I remember the pattern I need to spray my nozzle at when I hit this type of fire. A slough fire can then spread, you know, there's the surrounding kind of like wildland areas and farmland, and then you have the trees above, and so there's like so many different ways that it just could really, really spread.
16: That's the nature of fire. You can't really, we're not in control of it. We're trying to control it, but we can't. We pulled up and the smoke, like different fires have different smoke, and you're trying to just figure out like what do you need to do and what do you need to do to help. And
15: this is Megan Peebles. She was a nozzle operator on Amika's crew at this slough fire.
16: I think that was my first time that I realized that things could change super drastically.
15: The ditch itself was full of smoldering debris, but Amica's firefighters had to cross the slough to some trees on the other side. So the captain, the correctional officer in charge of them, directed the women to lay their hoses across the hot ditch.
14: I remember knowing that, like, that's a textbook no-no. We clearly have read, and in our training as firefighters, even incarcerated firefighters that just study these books to get on the truck, like, we know that's a textbook no-no. You don't bring your hoses across active burn. So it was like a red flag trigger. Like, I knew it seemed a little bit off, right?
16: I think I was still really new, and I just was, whatever they told me to do, I did.
15: Amica was hesitant to tell her team to put these hoses across the slough like her captain was telling her. She was getting close to her release date, and she didn't want to make any trouble, but she knew this was a faulty order.
14: Flames are literally above the treetops at this point, and this is your only defense against the flames is your hose. We knew that we were kind of being told to do something that didn't make sense, but we had to do it. It was our captain giving us orders.
16: I think that all of us looked at it as, for sure, we don't have the authority to question a captain or the chief, but were we in the position to say anything? Ultimately, we are incarcerated individuals, and it's not like we could go or do anything without a captain or a chief with us.
14: I could see all of this unfolding right in front of me, and then the fire comes sweeping through. The fire kind of did this boom there, and the trees caught the next trees, and it's coming across the bank. All of it is so fast. The hoses are drawn out across the slough. You know the girls are going to lose their equipment.
16: The flames were, they were over the fire truck for sure. I would say probably 50 to 100, 100 feet.
14: I was hearing different pieces of radio traffic and they were hearing different pieces, but I'm screaming at them and hollering and, you know, like, we're trying to get other firefighters to realize what just happened. And now there's fire coming towards the truck. I was like, I'm losing vision. I cannot see the girls anymore. Smoky, hot. You know, we're in our Wildland fire gear with just a bandana covering our mouth and goggles. And so, but still that smoke seeps through the goggles in your bandana and you can barely breathe. Eyes pouring, snot pouring, and then not seeing them anymore was so scary.
15: Amica had lost sight of the other women she was in charge of, and at that moment took control of the situation, despite her lack of authority to do so. She jumped in the truck and tried to move it out of the path of the fire, without permission.
14: Now this is all we got, which is the only thing that has water left on it, and so it's literally like our lifeline. If we don't have our truck, we have no water. We have no defense. To be rolling in that truck is our nicest fire engine on a fire, that was kind of unheard of. So it was a really big deal.
15: And then she tried again to radio the women behind the fire line.
14: I answered to a correctional officer and a captain, but I also had people that I was responsible for.
16: Being an engineer for a fire crew, you're taking on the lives of 4 to 5 other people, and you're directing them and telling them what to do.
14: I had to just override this captain and do what was safest for the crew.
15: She called the women back from the front lines.
14: I mean, the reality of, like, overriding a captain on a fire ground is that you could get sent back in.
16: That's why she was an engineer. She had that ability to direct and see situations and take control of them. I mean, I looked up to her for it.
14: So, like, forget the captain and what he's saying, because that don't make no sense. And just as clearly and methodically and carefully as we can make decisions that will get us home safe. That's what that moment at the slough fire was. So like, informally, we were in charge. It's this dance that I have danced the whole time I was incarcerated. Like, we did it anyway, in spite of all of the circumstances and the way things didn't line up for us, or, you know, but we did it anyway.
15: Amika and the women had gotten themselves and their trucks out of the line of the fire and also helped to stop the spread of the fire. Then they safely handed off to the next crew.
14: We are at the back of the fire truck where we could sit on the kind of gate, and we've stripped off half our gear. The Gatorade is a little too sweet and makes you sick, but the water was the best, yeah. I mean, there's nothing like that ice chest after a fire. We are covered in soot and ash, eyes burning, red, nose pouring, everything kind of running from the smoke, like your eyes and your nose.
16: You want to follow her because you know that she's. I would have followed her into any fire.
14: We handled that call like bosses. We did. And, you know, all the labels we have, addicts, I don't know, criminals, not worthy of being part of society, kicked out of the world. But who we were that day is badasses. We were a badass team of female firefighters that handled business. Nobody can touch it. Nobody can claim it. No, it's like, that was ours. That's ours.
15: When they got back to the fire station, nobody said anything. No reports were filed because it would have made the captain look bad.
14: They are not going to write up an area where they went wrong, for sure. And if they did, it would not be in that. That's not how it would get written up.
15: So was that like a tacit acknowledgement that you all did the right thing and we're just going to keep moving?
14: 100%.
15: Fire Escape, the story continues right after this short break. Stay tuned.

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1: Welcome back to Snap Judgment. 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
2: Sensitive listeners are advised.
1: After years in the fire station, as captain of her team, the time was finally, actually approaching for Amika to be released, which brought its own set of fears and questions.
3: The idea of who I had been before was, like, wiped out. It was wiped out. And I actually, you know, like, remember thinking about the crime scene, and when you see pictures of the crime scene, it's like my truck basically blown up with, like, my family photos scattered across the ground, like, lost. And it felt so symbolic because it was like, that's literally, like, what happened. Like, that moment wiped out everything before then.
1: What were you hoping for in your relationship with your mom when you got home?
3: I felt a lot more love for my mom than I had in the years previous. When I was in prison and when I was coming home.
1: Over Amika's time in prison, her mom, Joni, had always, year after year, sent her articles about reentry, brought her visitors who worked in criminal justice reform. She was laying the groundwork for her transition to the free world.
3: Because my mom had showed up for me in a way that reminded me how much I love my mom. And we had had a really hard, like, years and years of a really hard relationship.
1: The plan was to live on the patio attached to her dad's garage until she found a job. She also had a boyfriend, a man named Jose, who was also incarcerated, but he was set to be released a little while after her, and she cautiously hoped their relationship would continue out in the real world. But most importantly, she knew she was going to have to be a mom to three growing kids who she hadn't lived with for years.
3: I also knew that they weren't going to trust me. You know, that I would come home and that they were always going to be wondering if I was going to leave again or if I was going to get high again. Because I had two strikes. And so my kids were walking around this fear of, like, God forbid mom does something else and strikes out.
1: The accident gave her two strikes, gross bodily harm and manslaughter. A third strike would be a mandatory life sentence.
3: My 9-year-old and my 12-year-old were discussing these things. Like, we have to leave this state because what if mom strikes out? And so I think that I just had to get ready. I had to get ready for all of it.
1: She'd been gone the better half of a decade, and her release date was just a few months away. She had no career, no money, no house, and she was terrified of being a mother to her soon-to-be 13-year-old.
4: You know, when I think about it, what comes to mind is, like, all the things that we would talk about when she was inside, like, all of our plans that we had when she was going to get out. Like, mom and daughter things, painting our nails together, going on trips together, watching movies, showing her music, listening to music together. I wanted a mom. But what happened when she came home, I didn't expect that.

0: When it's time for someone to parole from the firehouse, the whole team and the captain gather outside, and there's a ceremony.
1: What the firehouse girls would do for you was when they see the parole van coming through the gates of the prison, they would line up all of the fire trucks and turn on the lights and sirens. And everybody would be out there, like, loving you up, waving and crying. And I'd seen so many people parole before me. And so for my day to come it was a big thing.
0: After 7 years in prison, 4.5 in the main prison, and more than 2 years at the firehouse, Amika's day did come.
1: What I envisioned the whole... I'm probably going to cry on this one. What I envisioned the whole time I was in prison, how I would reconcile with my kids. I envisioned myself like giving them a lot of love to make up for all these years that I'd been gone.
0: She was shaking as she walked from the fire station to the parole van.
2: Lord. I mean, definitely, like, that kind of endorphin rush, like, definitely butterflies in my stomach, you know, palms sweating, kind of just those visceral feelings of, like, you could feel the nerves, the anxiety, the excitement. I mean, you always expect, like, the worst to happen. Like, you don't want to go in thinking everything's going to be smooth, because...
3: What do you mean, what's the worst?
2: I don't know, no one will be there for you, or that they'll send, you know, they'll be like, just kidding, head back in. Like, you know, you just never really know.
0: In the holding area, Amika was given her release clothes, sent to her by a friend. It was sweatpants and a sweatshirt from a skate shop in Ukiah that said freedom on the back. She tried to put on a pair of heels, but it didn't work, so she went with flip-flops. The plan was for her family to wait in the parking lot.
1: And then my kids were in the parking lot waiting for me with my papa. And so I told them, it's almost the same as when you walk in the gates. It just feels like a dream. And, you know, you can't even imagine what's next.
0: It was finally the day of her release. The day she had imagined for all these years. The day she could begin to be the person on the outside she planned to be. Starting with Milo, Soleil, and Blossom.
4: And it seemed like it'd just be forever, but it was, like, really happening, you know? I saw her, I hugged her, like, there were no guards watching.
1: Just, like, looking out the window and just having my kids kind of, like, curled up on me and just holding on. That was sweet.
0: When they got home to Amika's papa's house, she put her one bag of belongings down on the patio where she'd be sleeping, and then they all sat down on her dad's couch, and she put in a DVD with pictures of her work at the firehouse.
1: We're on Papa's big red couch, and we're all cuddled together. That was probably one of the first moments, and we all just, you know, I had a girl on each side.
0: There were pictures of Amika doing vehicle extractions, climbing ladders and hosing down burning buildings.
1: And they were it was just like, my mom's a gangster. Oh my God, my mom, you know, that's how my girls were, like, whoa, you know, it was kind of unbelievable.
3: They were proud of it?
1: Yeah, they were really proud. And my papa was too. My mom was, I mean, it was pretty amazing. I just felt like I was getting to share my life with them and bringing it home to them about what I really did.
0: The first day together on the couch, being proud, being hopeful, that was the easiest day.
4: It was like this goal. It was like when she got out, everything would be perfect. It was like this, it was just this thing that we were waiting on. And once she got out, everything would be perfect. Life would be perfect. But it wasn't like that at all. It wasn't like that at all.
1: I mean, coming home and having two teenage girls in the house who loved me and were hurt by me and that had placed me on a pedestal for all the years I was gone. Coming home to those girls and to the reality of, like, we had different visions, actually.
4: But I didn't... What had happened when she came home, I didn't expect that.
0: Amika's son Milo was in his 20s and already out of the house. She had two daughters. Her older daughter Soleil was turning 18, and there was a lot of pain in that mother-daughter relationship. And her youngest, Blossom, was 13.
4: I mean, 13 is like where you're first. Like, you're just starting to be a teenager. I think the first, like, crazy thing that happened was when she first got home. I just remember, like, this one night, it was a school night, too. I went out with my friend, and I didn't come home until, like, 6 in the morning.
0: When Blossom came home, Amika knew exactly what she had been doing.
2: I mean, I knew she was using because I could tell in her eyes. I could see it in her eyes. I knew she was off. I knew she wasn't fully there.
5: That scared the hell out of me.
1: I just didn't know what to do. I didn't know what to do. Like, as a mom at that point, she was like all I had left. And the idea of me losing her to some drugs was so terrifying. I was so sad and afraid for my daughter. And it came across as just anger, you know?
4: And I think that just set her off. And it got, yeah, after that, it got violent. And then
1: I picked her up by her jaw

0: had ever felt from me. And it was extreme. It scared her. It scared me. It scared all of us. I have never put hands on my kids like that. You know what I mean? So
1: it was just so shocking to me that that happened. And it was disappointing.
2: I wasn't able to love my kids the same way when I got home. I wasn't able to be the kind of mom that they wanted. I wasn't able to be like a soft and gentle, loving mom. I had a different shell on me at that point. And it wasn't, even though I was always felt like I was a touchy-feely person, I was like my, you know, I wasn't anymore. And like, you know, there's times when my kids would like want to cuddle with me and it was like too much. It freaked me out a little bit. Like I don't even have a words or a process to put to that, but I knew that I wasn't accessible in the way that they had wanted me to be or that I had wanted to be when I got home. This is what I keep thinking. Like, it was interrupted. My bond with my kids was so interrupted that it's changed forever. You know what I mean? There is no going back to what was before. And I spent most of my prison life thinking I could go back in ways or I could make up. And it's taken me as long out as I was inside to realize that that's not the case. Like, I can't go back. I can't fix. I can only move forward.
1: I think because I was so young when she went away, like, I was used to not having a mom. I knew she was my mom, but it was also like, no, she was kind of a stranger, you know? And it's like weird saying that, but it is like, she was a stranger. And I don't know.
0: In some ways, I feel like I overpromised my kids when I was in the inside. Like when I was trying to get right for them or I was trying to redeem myself, I overpromised. I really did. Cause like I had no idea how hard it would be out here.
3: Did she ever ask you how you process your accident?
0: I mean, she didn't ask me a whole lot. She's, you know, but she would say things like, it's hard for me to believe that that is part of you, right? She's like a girl of few words. She watches a lot more than she asks questions. And she was definitely paying close attention to me over those years.
3: About a year and a half after Amika was released from prison, she was still living at her papa's house when she got a phone call from her mom, Joni.
0: She was like, "Are you? Where are you? Sit down. Like, you need to be by yourself and be somewhere okay right now." And that was when she told me that she had pancreatic cancer and that it had spread. So they found, you know, a lesion on her liver. And so, yeah, we knew it was spreading.
1: I think we had found out that she was sick. And then what I can really remember is when she came to visit us. She came over to my papa's house. And she was the cutest little thing ever. She had purple dress on and her purple hat and a little suitcase.
0: We knew pancreatic cancer is, you know, as she was diagnosed at a really late stage. She told me that she was going to die and that she probably had about 6 months left to live.
1: She had told us that, yeah, she didn't want to do chemo. I think the doctor estimated like 6 or 7 months.
0: And so my mom was like really excited because she thought, you know, I have the option to choose to die if I want.

0: But I also remember she was really terrified about that because of my criminal history. And she knew I would be with her and be tending to her. And so I know my mom went into this mode too of trying to protect me. I mean, she started kind of like getting everything, all of her T's crossed and I's dotted, and making sure she had legal paperwork and that neighbors knew that, you know, what her plan was. And yeah, she was afraid that I could be held responsible for in some way if she chose to die on her own. I made the decision to go and live with my mom, knowing she was dying, and she was getting sick fast.
1: This is Fire Escape. The story continues right after this short break. Stay tuned.

0: Welcome back. I'm Anna Sussman, and you're listening to Fire Escape from Snap Studios at KQED. Sensitive listeners are advised.
1: I made the decision to go and live with my mom, knowing she was dying, and she was getting sick fast. Blossom, from the beginning, was like 100% on board.
0: So Amika took Blossom, and they moved into Joni's apartment in downtown Oakland.
1: And we just were with her. Like, we, you know, what we did was we set her bed up in the living room. It was like a studio apartment. The other thing that really stood out to me at that time was how vulnerable my mom became. Because my mom is not like that. My mom is like this. She's fierce. She's loud. You cannot shut my mom up in a room. But she needed us in a way that she's never needed us.
0: Amika would call her mom's friends on the phone and then lay the phone down next to her. They called the women who helped her start Good Vibrations. They called the photographers she had collaborated with for Down There Press. But there was one important person they couldn't call. They had to wait for him to call them.
1: Jose called from prison, and he was able to spend some time talking to my mom. And she'd known about him for years, but the last conversation that they had was my mom giving him her blessing. Even when he sat inside prison, my mom believed that we were making the right decision and that he would take care of me. The other thing that my mom had on her finger when she died was a little ring that he had sent her from inside the county jail that had my name on it. And she wore that on her wedding finger. This little ring made from jail that Jose sent to her, and it was like her most prized possession at the end. It was hard. I mean, it was like hard and beautiful because I had never seen this side of my mom too. All of us had blocked off this tenderness, you know, myself, my mom in many ways. You know, Blossom had that too. It was like once I was gone, you know, I remember my friend that was taking care of her just, you know, she would write me and be like, she doesn't want to hug anybody. She doesn't want people to touch her. She only wants her mom. I think she was reminded about a part of me that wasn't front and center most of the time, right? Which was the ability to be soft and nurturing and loving and
2: I think I saw for the first time the nurturing, the true nurturing side of my mom. Seeing how good she is at taking care of people and making that space for spirits to pass through.
1: So we were figuring it out together. And yeah, Blossom was a natural, just like right there. We just kind of, you know, kept her cozy and warm. And then we just knew it was coming. We just got in bed with her, and Blossom and I just kind of took turns cuddling with her and, you know, keeping a cool rag on her face and things like that.
2: I remember hearing her take her last breath. Me and my mom, we just sat there for a long time. I did think when she passed, she actually did kind of have like a half smile on her face, like a soft smile, you know.
1: We got some music going, copal burning, and then we decorated her body. We had some henna, and so we painted on her, and we covered her with these flowers from her garden.
2: We laid the flowers all around her and just sat with her.
1: We felt proud that my mom got to die the way she wanted to die in her home. And that she didn't suffer too much at the end.
2: I think when she died, it was just a really... you can't put it into words. It's the same feeling that you have at a birth.
1: You know, birth and death are so similar. So it didn't feel scary. It didn't feel strange. It just felt normal.
0: A little while after Joni passed away, a few months later, Jose was released from prison. He was working the fields in Central California, picking strawberries for not much pay.
1: Well, what I saw was that he actually, like, he also started, like, studying for his GED. He got his license. So those were, like, indicators, like, okay, well, he seems pretty serious, right? But it became more and more clear how serious he was.
0: And then he and Amika and Blossom were able to move into Joni's apartment together. It was in an intentional community where folks ate meals together, gardened together, generally took care of each other.
1: And that was also life-changing for him as well, because for the first time ever, he was in a community where there was resources and support, and like, he had never experienced any of those things in the Central Valley.
0: Because it was an intentional community? What do you mean?
1: No, because I was so tapped into, I'd say, the kind of reentry community and people that had got out and made it. He had never seen anybody that had made it before. Mm. Like, that's actually pretty normal, is like to not have people in your community that have come back and done well for themselves, right? Mm-hmm. Or survived it. Like,
0: they lived together for more than a year, just trying to slowly and quietly build a life together.
1: I knew, I had the feeling I was pregnant.
3: How did you feel?
1: A mix of everything. I knew there was going to be people that judged me or didn't want, you know, that didn't think this was the right decision. And all of that, and I still felt like... sweet baby. I was so excited.
0: She told Blossom first, and then they took Jose out for a birthday dinner at a buffet place and handed him a little box all wrapped up, a pregnancy test.
1: He had never been in his kids' lives the way he wanted to be because of incarceration, right, and addiction. And so for him, it was a kind of a dream to, like, have a chance to do it again. And for me, too. More so on choosing to bring another child in, right? Especially with wounded children that we had let down and hurt, and I'm sure it was really hard for them to see us starting over. Everybody was like, really? This is where you want to put your energy instead of us? We have our own insecurities about becoming parents this late in the game and after having, like, you know, left and abandoned our children in many ways. You know, the truth is that we went from a death in our home when my mama died at home to a year and a half later, our daughter, Jose, and I were married and we were giving birth to our first baby girl together in the same spot that my mom had passed in a year and a half earlier.
0: In this small loft that her mother had painted lavender, the same loft her mother had passed away in a blow-up birthing tub surrounded by women she had known for decades, and Jose and Blossom, Amika began to birth her fourth child.
4: Okay, it's a safe feeling.
5: She's stretching.
4: Oh, it hurts.
5: Yeah,
4: Jesus,
5: your
4: that's right.
5: Your
4: left,
5: your bum. Your left, your bum.
4: It's okay.
5: It.
4: Mm-hmm.
3: she's playing.
4: Yeah. Yeah, yeah, okay. She's gonna slip by. She's gonna slip on by, okay?
5: Okay.
4: Just gently slip by. There you go.
2: I remember thinking that I wish I could take her pain away. It's like whatever I could do to make it better for her. My mom bent over and I'm like, oh my God, oh my God, what do I do? Like, you kind of don't, like, I did not know what to do, really. I was trying to feed my mom popsicles. And smudging her down, and she was beautiful.
1: We, my husband and Blossom and myself, we all touched her head as she was coming out.
2: So yeah, she was in the tub and we were all just watching her and saw her little head poke out.
3: Oh, there she goes, there she goes.
1: But Blossom was the first one to have hands on little Gloria and lift her up to our chest.
2: And I caught her. She finally came out and I caught her. And I handed her to my mom.
4: We're gonna braid you up.
1: It was a very full circle moment on so many levels. Blossom was my baby before Gloria, right? And she was the youngest. And so it was her first experience of like being at a birth, catching a baby, which has always been something that I thought a kid should experience. Like I felt like I had given her a bit of a cycle that a daughter deserves, right? To understand birth and death closely.
2: And, you know, as my mom says, like, the one that's there at the gates, they're passing through, it's an honor. Like, I feel like I was really, really lucky to be the one to catch Gloria and to be the one to be there with my grandma as she passed on.
1: What I envisioned the whole time I was in prison about how I would reconcile with my kids, I envisioned myself being there for them all the time. I envisioned myself like giving them a lot of love to make up for all these years that I'd been gone. And I envisioned myself like setting an example of the new person I would be when I came home. I can say I can do one of those. And it's set an example. It's like, how do you pass on and translate, especially when you've been removed and interrupted, you know, your relationship. And so this was all those things without speaking a word.
4: They said to do it.
1: The community we lived in, that was what they wanted us to do when the baby was born, was they asked Boston to please come ring the bell so people could pay their respects. And that was how we got to announce to our people that she had made her way and that she was there. We had so much joy and we were celebrating Gloria. And we sure did tell the world that she was here, and we had just did that, you know.
0: I mean, ringing a bell is like the opposite of shame.
1: That is so real. That is so real. If I didn't rise up a bit out of that, the shame or the looking back and regret, I couldn't have done what I did. Like, I couldn't have parented them in the ways that I did when I got out. If I didn't believe I was doing the right thing, if I didn't believe that I was worthy of being their mother or a new child's mother, right? Like, I had to decide that I was worthy of living my life again.

0: Fire Escape is a production of Snap Studios and Wondery. We want to thank Amika Moda for sharing her story with us. 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For Snap Studios, our senior story editors are Mark Ristich and Nancy Lopez. Marissa Dodge is our director of production. 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Our development producer is Eliza Mills. Claire Chambers, Lauren D., and Mandy Gornstein are our senior producers, and Sarah Mathis is our managing producer. Our executive producers for Snap Studios are Glenn Washington and Mark Ristich. 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Special thanks to Adiza Egan and Catherine Steyer Martinez, Pat Macedi Miller, and the San Francisco Fire Department. On Team Snap, the union-represented producers, artists, editors, and engineers are members of the National Association of Broadcast Employees and Technicians, Communication Workers of America, AFL-CIO Local 51. 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And this is not the news, but this is PRX.
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8: Live from NPR News, I'm Giles Snyder. President Trump wraps up his state visit to China Friday. He and Chinese leader Xi Jinping are to meet privately at Xi's official residence. The two have held a series of meetings discussing issues such as the Iran war, trade, technology, and Taiwan. NPR's Jennifer Pack is in Beijing.
9: Analysts I spoke to say both sides really do want stability, but for very different reasons. On China's side, China just wants stability because internally there's a lot going on. So the economy is sluggish, unemployment is high, and then you have Trump's tariffs, add on the Iran war that's disrupting all of the supply chains. It's not helping its exporters. That's problematic because exports are what's driving the Chinese economy at this point. So it just wants things to calm down.
8: The White House says Trump and Xi have agreed on the need to reopen the Strait of Hormuz, where a ship anchored off the United Arab Emirates was seized and taken toward Iran Thursday, and another was attacked and sank near the coast of Oman. U.S. commander in charge of military operations against Iran disputes a report that Iran still has most of its missile stockpile intact. Admiral Brad Cooper also says he has the weapons he needs if the current ceasefire breaks down. Here's NPR's Greg Myrie.
10: Members of the Senate Armed Services Committee pressed Admiral Cooper about a recent Washington Post story saying Iran still had 70% of its missiles remaining. Cooper said he disagreed with that figure and then went on to say,
11: if I give you just a couple of examples, the defense industrial base for their drones and their missiles and their Navy were degraded by 90%. They have about 10% left.
10: Cooper also said he has plenty of weapons on hand if the fighting with Iran resumes. While a ceasefire remains in place, there's no sign of a breakthrough in peace talks, and the critical Strait of Hormuz remains closed. Greg Myrie, NPR News, Washington.
8: To Texas now, two elementary school children and their stepmother who were detained by federal immigration agents at a San Antonio area school bus stop last month have been released. Their detention sparked protests and condemnation from Texas politicians. Texas Public Radio's Marianne Navarro reports.
9: The woman and two children, a fifth grade boy and a second grade girl, were being held at the Dilley Immigration Processing Center, about 70 miles southwest of San Antonio. The center has come under scrutiny in recent months for alleged poor living conditions. A federal judge ordered the family be released following a habeas corpus hearing. San Antonio Democratic Congressman Joaquin Castro wrote on social media that the family was returning home to San Antonio. The Department of Homeland Security alleges the family was detained after entering the U.S. illegally in 2021. Lawyers for the Venezuelan family say the parents had valid legal status and had an asylum court date scheduled for 2027. I'm Marianne Navarro in San Antonio.
8: This is NPR News. The Supreme Court has kept the status quo when it comes to the abortion medication mifepristone. The court Thursday put a temporary hold on a lower court's restrictions while a lawsuit plays out. The Supreme Court's order allows women seeking abortions to continue obtaining mifepristone at pharmacies or through the mail without an in-person visit to a doctor. Jury deliberations expected to begin Monday in the landmark trial that could shape the future of artificial intelligence. In Oakland, California, lawyers for Elon Musk and OpenAI made their closing arguments Thursday. Musk's lawsuit, filed in 2024, accuses OpenAI CEO Sam Altman and his top deputy of shifting from a nonprofit status into a money-making boat behind his back. Researchers have discovered a new dinosaur species in Thailand, the largest dinosaur ever found in Southeast Asia. NPR's James Dubek has more.
12: The dinosaur would have been about 90 feet long and weighed about 30 tons. It was a sauropod, a type of dinosaur that eats plants and has a long neck and tail. The researchers called it Naga Titan, named after a mythical serpent creature that's worshipped in Southeast Asia. Naga Titan lived between 100 to 120 million years ago. It gives clues about how dinosaurs got even bigger later on. Here's researcher Titiwut Setapaneksaku.
13: Naga Titan essentially represents that kind of on-ramp towards that kind of supersizing.
12: It is the 14th named dinosaur discovered in Thailand, and experts are excited about the expanding fossil record from the region. James Dubek, NPR News.
8: This is NPR.
14: 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Other contributors include the estate of Joan B. Kroc, whose bequest serves as an enduring investment in the future of public radio and seeks to help NPR produce programming that meets the highest standards of public service in journalism and cultural expression.
15: There's been a couple of wonderful albums from Edith Schoner. Over the past few years, I've played many of them here on the show. I'm David Bassey. Nine Short Stories is an album that comes from her days at the University of North Texas. Edith Schoner is a wonderful alto saxophonist, and here she takes the song Just Friends and in a contrafact turns it into Not Friends. Never even thought of it, friends. Anyway, Edith Schoner and Marvelous Saxophone.

you're going to be a local, you might as well be a happy-go-lucky local. That's Edith Schoner and Not Friends, and James Driscoll playing the bass, Joss Hanlon at the keyboards, and drummer Stockton Helbing. Fun to go back and listen to an album from a few years ago from a very talented alto saxophonist now at the helm of a band called Monduro. Happy-go-lucky locals, a term coined by Duke Ellington, and the song Duke Ellington's Sound of Love from Peter Sommer's Septet.

0: cool small band arrangement by Peter Summers, Happy Go Lucky Locals, the album, and Mingus's Duke Ellington's Sound of Love.
1: Hi, this is Nick Forster. Every week in E-Town, we bring together musicians from a wide range of styles for some great live performances and conversation. And we also present the Achievement Award to someone doing outstanding work in their communities. It's an hour of uplifting stories and music each week on E-Town.

0: This is the place. I know it's funky. I'll have a conversation. Just wait a couple minutes for my friend Andre. Just fresh back from Marseille. I'll pay. I know just what to say. You tell me the things I want to know. I want to do everything, do every little thing you do.
1: Up next, Sherman Irby. Cerulean Canvas. Dark blue. Very dark blue, like the sky. Or maybe the ocean. That's Luciana Salza and Donnie McCaslin. And dark blues from producer Larry Klein, The Passion of Charlie Parker on Impulse Records, and Bloom Dito, the bird tune, with lyrics called Every Little Thing. Preceding that, Petite Pleure, the music of Sidney Bechet on Origin Records, guitarist John Stoll with Dave Liebman, and a nice duet on When the Sun Sets Down South. Deep blue music, right here for you. Well, here's a tribute to Willie Jones III, we think, Eric Reed at the piano, and Mr. Cannon playing the bass, Gerald Cannon, with Sherman Irby and a band called Momentum. Cerulean Canvas is the title of the album, and Willie's Beat, a.k.a. The Sweet Science. Indeed. Let's listen.

0: The album Cerulean Canvas. Sherman Irby, lead altoist with the Jazz at Lincoln Center Orchestra, and a small group with trombonist Vincent Gardner, also from Jazz at Lincoln Center, with Eric Reed piano, Gerald Cannon at the bass, and drummer Willie Jones III. And a feature for Willie Jones III, a song in his behalf, Willie's Beat, a.k.a. The Sweet Science, on Black Warrior Records. And here, for you, lots of cool interviews at our website, davidbasse.com. None of the members of that band are interviewed there yet. Would love to do that. Would love to be a part of that. Joe Locke is featured on our site. Also, Carl Allen, drummer of great merit, plus Nina Freelon, Kevin Servich, Joel Fromm, and Ernesto Savini, and Steve Rodby, who produced a lot of the records for Pat Metheny. 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Thanks for listening to Jazz Music. Yes, yes, yes.
1: 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I'm Suzanne Bona, and I hope you can join me for Sunday Baroque.

A beautiful reading of Wayne Shorter's Infant Eyes. Longtime associates and longtime friends, Bill Mays at the piano, with Bob Bowman at the bass, and Todd Strait playing the drums. Todd's album, There'll Be Some Changes Made, after many, many years of recording with other folks, Todd's first album as the solo artist, Infant Eyes. Drummer Todd Strait. Spin Cycle, spincyclemusic.org to find them online. Scott Newman at the drums, Phil Palumbi at the bass, Pete McCann guitars, and Tom Christensen on the reeds. The song is entitled To the Puente, a Scott Newman composition.

0: Hot Stuber with bassist Jeff Johnson. The album Deuce.
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Veteran bassist Rufus Reed has had a wonderful career. He was at the Keystone Corner with record producer Todd Barkin and Dexter Gordon way back in the 1970s. He recorded free-thinking electric music with saxophonist Eddie Harris. I'm David Bassey. After 5 years in the BMI Jazz Composer's Workshop and writing a book called The Evolving Bassist, Rufus Reed stands tall. Here's the song, Candango.

That's a 2011 release for bassist Rufus Reed and Out Front. Out Front indeed, with Steve Ellie at the piano and Deduca de Fonseca playing the drums. The song's called Candango. The song's written by Steve Ellie. Many original tunes from Rufus and Ellie and Deduca Fonseca on Hues of a Different Blue. Well, let's get into some Dmitri Bierski. The song I have queued up is Mount Harissa. Let's listen now to the album Down With It on Sharp Nine Records.

0: Born in St. Petersburg, Dmitri Bievsky has been making his way as an alto saxophonist in New York City for more than two decades. Mount Orisa is the song. Down With It is the album from Sharp Nine Records in 2010. Jeb Patton at the piano, David Wong bass, and Jason Brown playing the drums. Dmitri Bievsky.
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0: exciting music recorded at Kaleidoscope Sound in Union City, New Jersey, January of 2017, and thought of by Guillermo Nochegowitz. The band's called El Echo, and the album Puerto de Buenos Aires in 1933 on Zoho Records. It's a tribute to his grandmother. And well, here's another bassist.
1: And not just any bassist, a bassist who studied with John Clayton. And Quincy Jones himself brought her around and had her touring the world for a while.
0: Introducing Katie Thoreau, produced by drummer Jeff Hamilton, with drummer Matt Wittick, Graham Dechter at the guitar, and Roger Newman on the tenor saxophone.

0: Women in Jazz, and Jane Ira Bloom, soprano saxophone, and the song called One Note from a Bird. Dawn Clement at the piano, Mark Elias at the bass, Bobby Prevett playing the drums. And preceding that, exciting young bassist Katie Thoreau. And before that, it was Guillermo Nochekowitz and a cool album featuring bassist and co-producer fellow Argentinian Fernando Huergo, plus Brazilian pianist Helio Alves, Italian saxophonist Marco Pinitero, and New York Voices co-founder Kim Nazarian. On Zoho Records, Puerto de Buenos Aires, 1933.
1: I'm Jasmine Garst.
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0: What a good sounding hall that is. Pyatt Hall in Vancouver, BC, and one of the most recorded bassists of all time, Ron Carter. June 29th, 2017, found Mr. Carter being honored by being a part of the Masters Legacy Series, Volume 2, pianist Emmett Cohen, Evan Sherman at the drums, and Ron Carter at the bass, with a classic from the big band era, Cy Oliver's Opus 1. Here's one from a saxophonist who has an old-school attitude, Adrian Cunningham. Professor Cunningham and his old school, Swing It Out, and Bechet's Fantasy.
1: The father of the jazz soprano saxophone, Sidney Bechet, born May 14th, 1897.
0: Lots of cool things from Sidney Bechet coming up these days. Let's listen.

0: political comments in an instrumental way on the city of New York. Ali Bindard at the drum, Frank Kimbrough piano, Steve Cardenas at the guitar, Jeremy Pelt trumpet, bassist Ben Allison, Layers of the City. On the road with Ben Allison. So if Richard Nixon in your world is Tricky Dick, who is Donald Trump?
1: Got a tune on the new record called Enter the Dragon. And yeah, that's part of my Donald Trump suite.
0: Preceding that, Professor Cunningham does Sidney Bechet.
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Vocalist Phoebe Snow had an incredible hit with this song way back when. I'm David Bassey. Julie Kelly reimagining it on Happy to Be with an all-star cast of Angelinos led by pianist Bill Cunliffe, Harpo's Blues.

beautiful version of Harpo's Blues, a song made famous by Phoebe Snow, out on Jazz Media this time with Julie Kelly, Happy to Be from 2014, Nick Mancini on the vibes, Clay Jenkins at the trumpet, Joe LaBarbera, Tom Warrington in the rhythm section with Anthony Wilson guitar and Bill Cunliffe. Here's a Tad Dameron favorite, On a Misty Night, a live version from Dr. Lonnie Smith. And Dr. Lonnie Smith in the band with Jonathan Kreisberg, Jonathan Blake. Yeah. On a Misty Night.

0: Dr. Lonnie Smith, All in My Mind. On a misty night.
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the music of Ben Markley. Ben's album called The Return, with Clint Ashlock, the Ben Markley Clint Ashlock Quintet, Ed Raziel at the drums, Matt Smiley on the bass, Josh Quinlan on the alto and the tenor, and Clint at the trumpet and flugelhorn, Ben at the piano. It's on Dazzle Recordings. Another one from 2014, The Return, and the song written by Markley. I think it's jive like jive. It might be jefe, as in Espanol, but I'm not sure. Anyway, a group of characters, Ben Markley and Clint Ashlock, The Return from 2014. Here's one of those songs that keeps coming around. You hear it again and again. It's one of the canon of old groups that play around Mexico on maybe three guys on a marimba or a couple cats on a guitar on the street corner. This one, Alfredo Rodriguez from The Little Dream.

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1: Hi, I'm Felix Contreras, host of Alt Latino. Every week, we bring you Latino arts and culture from an alternative perspective. 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

Sack of Woe. Recorded December 27th, 2017. Jim Snodaro at the alto with Jeremy Pelt on the trumpet. A veteran trio of David Hazeltine piano, Nat Reeves bass, and Billy Drummond playing the drums round out a celebration of Cannonball Adderley's music on Savant Records. It's called Jubilation. Benny Green up next. Benny Green at the piano from a 2000 Telarc Jazz release, and a trio that played together quite a bit under the tutelage of Ray Brown in many cases, and they really got a good foundation from their work with the masters over the years. Christian McBride, a dad and an uncle, both played the bass. Russell Malone, one of the excellent guitar players who played a long time with Diana Krall, and Benny Green at the piano. Benny Green's Naturally from 2000 and Pittsburgh Brethren.

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1: Yes, yeah, I thought, now I'll train myself, I'll practice how to give the weather and the time checks and the record labels. 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

0: Good morning. I'm Steve Inskeep in Beijing. A state dinner here Thursday was meant to honor President Trump and to satisfy his taste buds. President Xi Jinping's staff served Peking duck, China's national dish, but Trump likes beef, so the dinner also included ribs. Last time Trump visited, they served stewed beef. Beijing also has a restaurant Trump famously loves, McDonald's. But we have no reported sightings of the presidential limousine in the drive-thru. It's Morning Edition.
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2: 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I'm Michelle Martin.
0: I'm Steve Inskeep.
3: And I'm Ian Martinez. Kentucky Derby winner Golden Tempo is skipping the Preakness Stakes tomorrow and will instead wait until June to run the Belmont Stakes.

0: space in the urban environment, we humans. So why not give over a little spot to the plants and the birds and the bugs and share our environment with them?
1: Kate Brown is an environmental historian at MIT and the author of Tiny Gardens Everywhere. She says many cities have become hotspots for biodiversity.
2: Mostly because these tiny green spaces dotted throughout an urban and suburban territory offer refuge for all kinds of birds and animals and insects that they don't get in the countryside, which is continually being bombed by things like insecticides and pesticides.
1: Back in D.C., Burnham says there's so much that feels out of his control to change the way the world is.
3: Can't we create a little bit of joy in our own neighborhood here? That's the idea.
1: Julie Deppenbrock, NPR News, Washington.
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10: And I'm Michelle Martin. Good morning. Our Planet Money team has been reporting a series on the inner workings of the publishing industry and the publication of Planet Money's first book. And as Alexi Horowitz-Ghazi tells us, every book in a store went through a lot to get there.
13: Like sea turtle hatchlings trying to reach the sea, most books never make it onto a bookshelf near you. Because even if a book idea gets turned into a proposal, then sold to a publisher and actually edited and manufactured, it still has to make it past a final trial. The book buyers at stores around the country.
14: I am the last gatekeeper because I decide whether we're even going to have it in the store or not.
13: Fisher Nash is the book buyer at Carmichael's Independent Bookstore in Louisville, Kentucky. And the challenge Fisher faces is essentially a real estate puzzle. Carmichael's is just about 1,800 square feet, and they can only stock a fraction of the tens of thousands of books on offer from publishers every season.

0: I try to give each title 30 seconds or less, which doesn't sound like a lot, but that 30 seconds is a very rich moment.
1: For every book, Fisher is scanning information about the author. Are they famous? Do they live nearby? Has the store sold copies of their previous books or any similar titles? If Fisher does decide to order the book, they then have to decide on how many copies.
0: Am I going to bring in one because it's important to be represented on the shelf, but it's not necessarily going to fly off the shelf?
1: Or should Fisher up the ante and order two copies?
0: So you'll notice when you look at the spines, people are more likely to be like, oh, they've got more copies of that. I wonder what that is.
1: Finally, Fisher has to decide where in the bookstore that new title should live. Publishers offer a suggestion for that called the book's BISAC code.
0: BISAC stands for Book Industry Standards and Communications.
1: For the Planet Money book, for example, Norton, the publisher of the book, assigned the code of business/economics. But Fisher thinks for this book, tucking it into that corner of the store might miss impulse buying NPR listeners. So Fisher slots it in general new nonfiction. With every order and shelving choice, Fisher is making a kind of bet, investing the store's capital in real estate. But risk in the publishing industry is largely taken on by the publishers, because booksellers like Fisher can return unsold books for credit. Stephen Pace is the director of trade sales at Norton, which, by the way, is a financial supporter of NPR like several other publishers. Pace explains that publishers are also making bets with how many copies of a book they decide to print. But when a book doesn't sell well, they often have to figure out how to recoup their costs. For that, they could remainder the books, meaning sell them off at a huge discount to resellers.
2: So it's trying to sort of like minimize your losses.
3: Yeah, it's an auction, if you will, kind of a fire sale auction.
1: Remainders are often marked in some way so they don't re-enter the regular market. So they might have a black Sharpie mark on the side or a hole punched out of the barcode. Some other publishers, Stephen explains, will even pulp some of their unsold inventory, running the books through an industrial shredding machine.
3: Just a giant conveyor belt. You know, it takes something that took years and, you know, like a wood chipper in 15 seconds, there's just no sign of anything at all that remains. And it's soul crushing.
1: So every time we see a bookstore shelf, what we're really seeing is a series of calculated bets that, taken collectively, shape which books survive and thrive and maybe even shape our culture and which ones face the maw of the pulping pit. Alexi Horowitz-Ghazi, NPR News.
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6: For NSPR News, I'm Eric Adams. While many eyes in the North State have been fixed on the race for California's 1st Congressional District, there's also a statewide election that is heating up in the region. That's for California's 3rd Assembly District, which has long been represented by James Gallagher. One of the three Northern California Republicans vying for the seat is Jamie Johansson, who is a former president of the California Farm Bureau. NSPR's Claudia Brancart caught up with Johansson ahead of the primary election and asked him how his experiences have prepared him for the role.
7: Well, starting a farm from the ground up as a first-generation farmer with no background and, agriculture in the last 30 years has gotten very technical and very complicated in terms of markets and how you market your products. So it's not only on the growing side with all the new practices that we have and regulations, but really the experience, hands-on experience of what it is to start a business in California, as well as serving on the Oroville City Council, and then later on serving as the president of the California Farm Bureau, the largest general ag organization. It's kind of a rounded education of what faces California and what faces the people of the 3rd District when it comes to being successful in California.
8: Mm-hmm. Yeah. So what kind of farming do you do?
7: So I farm olives and citrus.
8: What do you see as some of the big issues that residents in this district are facing?
7: Well, I think the biggest thing really is accountability. You know, who or what, whether that's a person or legislation in Sacramento, is held accountable for the fact that when it comes to paying for our energy needs, our electricity costs were double the national average, 30 cents a kilowatt hour, as opposed to, you know, around 16, 17 cents nationally. Why can't we get insurance up in the foothills? And our oil prices, which we're all feeling right now, and save, you know, I get it. I'm aware of the situation on Iran, But it goes beyond that, and it always has. And why are our refiners pulling out of California? Those are the accountability issues, and why are our students, you know, less than 40% testing proficient in math and less than 50% testing proficient in English when we're spending more per student than most states here in America, and a proposed increase. How do we change that? Why is that happening? That brings back, you know, that accountability.
8: So what would holding people accountable, like what would that look like for you?
7: Well, right now you see the legislature resisting exposing a remodel going on at the Capitol now of $1 billion, right? Not wanting to have an audit of where that money's going to. Why are legislators and vendors required to sign non-disclose agreements? You can look at the high-speed rail, which will never benefit us up, you know, in our lifetime up here in the North State. Why did the legislature just vote to deny any sort of accountability or auditing of that system? I think the biggest thing that we can do is get the legislature to be more involved. I think too often, and I think this comes with a one party, you know, a dominant one party in the state, is that they don't have to hold themselves accountable to their constituents. When these boards, even the California Coastal Commission, which regulates Diablo Nuclear Power Plant, which is currently providing 10% of our energy needs in California right now, when we make a mandate like net zero energy emissions by 2045, do we fully know what the cost will be to do that? And was that the legislature's intent? And so I think it is getting the legislators more involved and wanting to be involved, but you have to be able to work across the aisle. Any bill you do, it's going to take more Democrat votes than Republican to get it through to the governors and get it done. So you have to know how to walk across the aisle. And that's the thing about, you know, my experience in agriculture and agricultural policy. In agriculture, as an industry, we're 1% of the population in California, which means a lot of people don't understand it and what we need to do to survive. You have to build those coalitions and you have to educate. And for the North State particularly, 2 out of 3 Angelenos depend on water coming north of the Delta. Our resources, our soil in terms of the food that we produce, people simply don't understand. And if you go down to Los Angeles, over 30 assembly members are either all in or touch Los Angeles County. So we're outnumbered. And so when it comes to protecting our resources and our water rights, we have to be able to educate. And that certainly was my job for 14 years as a executive officer of the California Farm Bureau.
8: So you talked a little bit about affordability being a really big issue. What would you push for in the assembly that could, you know, hopefully make some sort of tangible difference for families here in the North State?
7: So in the housing situation, it really is the mandates that are put on to a lot of housing developments by you know, energy efficient means to be Prop 32 compliant. You know, I was talking to a heating and air guy, HVAC person, that when he bids out a home in terms of cost, a third of the price of what he has to charge just to put in heating and air can be related to mandates. You know, I think even more disturbing now what you're seeing is that, you know, under Governor Schwarzenegger, a Republican, you saw the mandatory solar panels on rooftops. This last, in the last year, the California Air Resources Board is contemplating putting a tax on those solar panels to recover, you know, it's just the numbers aren't working for them when it comes to recovering money for power or whatever. You look at agriculture and the investments we've made in solar energy, net metering, which is we get the power, you know, the extra power we produce goes back to PG&E. We get credit for it, so we don't really get a bill. They're looking at doing away with those contracts, and that simply isn't fair. If you can look at oil production in California, and if we can't refine gasoline, we will be dependent on India, Singapore, South Korea, in terms of how we get our fuel to the state.
8: Wildfire is also a constant concern here. How would you approach, you know, the issue of wildfire?
7: We need to build an urgency. You are either actively managing for fire or you are actively managing for a catastrophic fire, because we know fire will come. There will be fire. And how efficiently and how quickly we can deal with it is the question. And that's proper forest management. And the urgency comes from this. In 19, following the campfire, the Butte Fire Safe Council was issued a grant by the Office of Emergency Services, the State of California Offices of Emergency Services, they didn't get the funding for 3 to 4 years. By that time, they couldn't utilize it anymore. And it's not unusual when you get wildfire mitigation grants, it takes 3 to 4 years to implement. That simply needs to be sped up. There's no reason for it. There's also, as the state legislature, certainly working with the, you know, our congressman, whoever that may be, to reinforce a good neighbor policy at the federal level, which allows the federal government, frees up the federal government to work with state and tribes and private individuals to manage not only national forest, but also the state lands, because we know wildfire is no respecter of boundaries. And tell you the truth, environmental regulations and CEQA, we see projects getting held up out of concern of one watershed. But yet then we see these catastrophic fires, you know, like the Park Fire recently or the Bear Northern Complex fire that wipes out, what, hundreds of watersheds and, you know, what held up properly treating those forests.
8: As one of the lone Republicans, yeah. How would you plan to move in the assembly?
7: I'll be a known entity. I know the people on the other side. I know the Speaker of the Assembly personally because I've worked with him. Assemblymember Aguilar Curry, who is just down in Colusa and Yolo County, is a Democrat. I've worked with her in terms of getting bills through. And in politics and to get anything done, people have to know you. They have to trust you, and especially in this political environment where it seems like, you know, everyone making news, and I don't care if you're watching CNN or Fox News. There's too many politicians on there. When you hear them speak and what they say and what they do, are they trying to build a brand or are they trying to get something done for their constituents?
8: What's your message to independents and Democrats who may be deciding, you know, how to vote, whether to vote in this race?
7: One of the things is listen to the words that people say and politicians say. And a lot of promises are, I will, I plan to, and what, you know, words like that, where listen for the words that are, I have and I can do. Based on previous experience. And I think that's what I bring because there are stark differences in the three candidates and what they bring.
6: That was California Assembly District 3 candidate Jamie Johansson speaking to NSPR's Claudia Brancart. For NSPR News, I'm Eric Adams.

0: Good morning. It is 7:19. This is member-supported North State Public Radio. I'm Eric Adams. A key federal homelessness report still has not been released, months later than usual. The annual point-in-time count helps cities and counties, including in the North State, track homelessness trends and make decisions about funding and services. CalMatters reports the data is typically released in December, but the Department of Housing and Urban Development has not yet published it or explained the delay. Some advocates say it's the latest they've ever seen the report held back. Looking at weather today, it'll be sunny and warm, and the National Weather Service is issuing a fire weather watch advisory beginning tomorrow. In Chico, a high of 91 and a low of 59. In Redding, a high of 88 and a low of 55. And California's budget outlook has improved, helped by a strong stock market and AI growth. We'll have more on Governor Gavin Newsom's latest budget plan in about 10 minutes. Stay with us.
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0: Live from NPR News in Washington, I'm Dave Mattingly. President Trump says China wants to help negotiate an end to war with Iran and the reopening of the Strait of Hormuz to commercial ships. Trump made the comment to reporters aboard Air Force One as he was flying home from his summit with China's president in Beijing. British Prime Minister Keir Starmer is giving no indication he plans to step aside, despite calls from dozens of lawmakers for him to resign. The growing political pressure follows sharp losses in recent local elections. Five of Starmer's cabinet ministers have resigned, including his health secretary. NPR's Lauren Freyer in London reports on possible challengers.
1: The health secretary, Wes Streeting, did quit the cabinet. He might challenge Starmer. Former deputy prime minister Angela Rayner has been cleared of wrongdoing in a tax scandal that might allow her to run. Polls show the most popular candidate, though, would be Andy Burnham, nicknamed King of the North. He's the mayor of Manchester. Not an MP, so not eligible to run. He first needs to run in a special election for a vacant seat in parliament.
0: Starmer has been in office for less than 2 years. South Carolina's Republican governor is calling lawmakers back into special session today to take another look at reworking the state's congressional map. On Wall Street, stocks are lower. The Dow is down 386 points. This is NPR News.
2: For NPR News, I'm Eric Adams. Governor Gavin Newsom presented his final budget proposal in Sacramento on Thursday. He says it eliminates California's budget deficit. Cap Radio's Laura

0: Fitzgerald reports.
1: Newsom's proposed spending plan is just shy of $350 billion. According to the governor, California faced an estimated $2.9 billion shortfall back in January, but now he says the state doesn't have a deficit. State revenues are up $16.5 billion more than originally projected, thanks to a booming stock market and growth in the AI industry. This proposal includes record spending for TK through 12 education. It also has funding for Affordable Care Act subsidies that Congress and the Trump administration eliminated through their big spending plan. But Newsom says,
2: no big new ongoing investments. We can't afford to do that right now. We need to tighten that belt. And we need to focus, and I'll get to efficiencies and outcomes.
1: To shore up spending, Newsom proposes increasing health care premiums for immigrants without legal status. He also wants to limit corporate tax credits. Still, Republicans criticize Newsom for what they say is overspending. Senator Roger Niello points out the state's still likely to see deficits in the future.
3: I do not think that he is leaving with a balanced budget. Because by definition, it is completely out of whack after these first 2 years.
1: Now, the legislature will weigh in during a final month of negotiations. Their budget deadline is June 15th. In Sacramento, I'm Laura Fitzgerald.
0: With North State Assembly member James Gallagher terming out and seeking higher office, the race for California's 3rd Assembly District is wide open for the first time in more than a decade. Three Republicans are vying for the competitive seat in the June primary. Jamie Johansson is one of those candidates. In an interview with NSPR, he said his experience as the former president of the state's Farm Bureau has prepared him to work across the aisle in Sacramento.
4: I'll be a known entity. I know the people on the other side. I know the Speaker of the Assembly personally because I've worked with him.
0: Johansson says his top priorities are lowering the cost of living, addressing wildfire risk, and protecting farmers. We'll have an in-depth interview with Johansson coming up in Morning Edition in about 15 minutes. Stay tuned. For NSPR News, I'm Eric Adams.
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6: It's Morning Edition from NPR News. I'm Steve Inskeep in Beijing.
7: And I'm Michelle Martin in Washington, D.C. Good morning. The battle begins. That's a headline out of the United Kingdom today.
6: After a week of political rebellion and resignation letters of cabinet members, contenders are emerging to challenge Prime Minister Keir Starmer for his job. We do not know when or if Starmer would go.
7: To look back over this tumultuous week in British politics, we go to NPR's Lauren Frayer in London. Lauren, good morning.
8: Good morning.
7: Prime Minister Starmer has a huge majority in Parliament. The next election isn't expected for 3 years. Why would his party replace him now?
8: It basically comes down to fear of the far right taking power. Let me back up. Starmer is center-left. His party is called Labour. They won that big majority less than 2 years ago, seen as sort of a return to stability after a revolving door of prime ministers through Britain's exit from the European Union, which was a little bit of a roller coaster. Since then, Starmer's approval ratings have plunged to some of the lowest in history. Polls show voters think he has not delivered on promises to improve government services, help with the cost of living. He's seen as kind of wooden, unable to connect with regular folks, in contrast to the populist, chain-smoking Nigel Farage, who casts himself as a man of the people. And his anti-immigrant party trounced Labour in municipal elections last week. That has sent the political establishment into a frenzy, fearing the same could happen at the national level.
7: What does Starmer say about all this?
8: He says, you know, a lot of the things dragging down his approval rating are out of his control. The Iran war, Trump administration's tariffs. The British economy is growing. The health service wait times are down. So is immigration. Starmer acknowledges, though, he hasn't communicated that well. Here he is in a speech to the nation earlier this week.
9: I know I have my doubters. And I know I need to prove them wrong. And I will.
8: He basically wants more time, but it doesn't look like the party is willing to give that to him.
7: So who might replace him then?
8: probably one of his former allies. None have filed for candidacy yet, though. We had this extraordinary scene this week when King Charles came to Parliament, read out the Prime Minister's agenda for the coming year, but we don't know if this Prime Minister will be in office to implement it. Politics here feels like the popular TV show Traitors. You know, the ruling party is divided into those faithful to the prime minister and those who are secretly plotting against him. Here's what it sounded like this week as cabinet secretaries went back and forth in and out of 10 Downing Street.
10: Are you going to resign, Health Secretary?
11: Yes,
10: is that going
11: are
10: to be
11: you
10: your
11: challenge
10: front door
11: the prime minister?
8: The Health Secretary, Wes Streeting, did quit the cabinet. He might challenge Starmer. Former Deputy Prime Minister Angela Rayner has been cleared of wrongdoing in a tax scandal. That might allow her to run. Polls show the most popular candidate, though, would be Andy Burnham, nicknamed King of the North. He's the mayor of Manchester. Not an MP, so not eligible to run. He first needs to run in a special election for a vacant seat in Parliament. That would likely be in late June. He has to win that election, which the far right is contesting too, and only after that would he be able to challenge Starmer. So we're looking at a long summer of politics here.
7: So after all that, he could actually stay in office.
8: Yeah, actually that special election will test Burnham. This is in an area where Farage's Reform Party swept municipal elections, and Farage says he's going to, quote, throw absolutely everything at that election. So if Burnham wins, he goes up against Starmer with, you know, ammunition to say, look, I defeated the far right here, I can do it nationally. If he doesn't win that election, Starmer may be left with no challenger, and the country may be back where we started after a whole lot of drama, and some would say, you know, attention diverted from fixing the cost of living and everything else.
7: That is NPR's Lauren Freyer in London. Lauren, thank you.
8: You're welcome.
6: During the same week that the President of the United States was visiting Beijing, a mayor in the state of California admitted to acting as an agent for China. NPR correspondent Vanessa Romo reports on the case in the Los Angeles area.
12: When Eileen Wong was elected to Arcadia City Council nearly 4 years ago, she touted herself as a Republican turned Democrat who strived to, quote, bring a strong voice to the five-member council on behalf of her constituents. Now, Arcadia residents fear that voice was carrying messages from the Chinese Communist Party. Here's Nishki Liu.
13: That's definitely the kind of stuff you see in, like, movies, so that's wild. It's happening right here.
12: Others worry there may be more operatives at work. That's what Robert Dell believes.
14: As long as there's Chinese investments in places, they will install spies, agents, politicians, puppets, Manchurian candidates, you name it.
12: According to Wang's plea agreement, from late 2020 to 2022, the 58-year-old mayor and a man named Yao Ning Sun ran a website called U.S. News Center. They used it to spread pro-China propaganda at the direction of Chinese government officials. Federal prosecutors say that Wang and Sun hid their ties to Beijing from the U.S. government and the public at large. Nicholas Eftimiades is a former senior intelligence officer who specializes in Chinese espionage. He says that as China consolidates its global might, Beijing is ramping up efforts to leverage the Chinese diaspora.
15: We've certainly seen a number of cases of China, and this being one of them, attempting to recruit lower-level officials on long-term approaches so that they can conduct covert influence on the United States. It's actually pretty pervasive.
12: Eftimiades says the goal is to soften U.S. views of the authoritarian government, especially on issues like human rights, and to promote pro-Beijing politicians while thwarting those who support what it considers dissident ideas that could make their way back to China. He says it's called a whole-of-society approach.
15: Unlike Western intelligence agencies, which focus on other intelligence organizations or militaries that they're trying to spy against, China does it at a societal level, which means that they're recruiting mayors and congressmen with the hope that they'll rise into greater positions longer term.
12: Once they're in place, he says, the idea is that these leaders could carry out a range of operations. Prosecutors say it was Sun, who also served as Wang's campaign advisor, who brought Wang to the Chinese government's attention. He described her as, quote, a rising star. Sun is now serving a four-year sentence after pleading guilty to a similar charge. The Chinese embassy did not respond to NPR's request for comment on Wang's case and on broader allegations of espionage. As for the turmoil that's roiled City Hall, Deputy City Manager Justine Bruno says that city officials looked into Wang's conduct back in December 2024.
11: At that time, we conducted our own internal review just to ensure that there was no interference, there was no involvement with city staff or city finances or city decision making, and so we were able to clear that at that time.
12: A hearing has not yet been scheduled for Wong to formally enter a guilty plea, but she has apologized through her lawyers, saying she's sorry for the mistakes she made before she was elected. Vanessa Romo, NPR News.
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20: Good morning. I'm Steve Inskeep in Beijing. A state dinner here Thursday was meant to honor President Trump and to satisfy his taste buds. President Xi Jinping's staff served Peking duck, China's national dish, but Trump likes beef, so the dinner also included ribs. Last time Trump visited, they served stewed beef. Beijing also has a restaurant Trump famously loves, McDonald's, but we have no reported sightings of the presidential limousine in the drive-thru. It's Morning Edition.
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20: I'm Steve Inskeep.
21: And I'm Ian Martinez. Kentucky Derby winner Golden Tempo is skipping the Preakness Stakes tomorrow and will instead wait until June to run the Belmont Stakes. This is the third Derby winner in 5 years to skip the second leg of the coveted Triple Crown. Byron King, an editor with Bloodhorse, a news publication which covers thoroughbred breeding and racing, is here to break it down. He joins us from Louisville, Kentucky. So, Byron, what did Golden Tempo's trainer, Cherie DeVoe, say about skipping the Preakness?
22: Well, one of the challenges of the whole Triple Crown series is the timing of it. So it's 2 weeks from the Kentucky Derby to the Preakness, and then 3 weeks to the final leg of the series, the Belmont. And for a lot of modern-day thoroughbreds, that time frame of 2 weeks rest is less than what a lot of trainers prefer. And she looked at her horse for a few days, analyzed how he came out of the race, and felt that it was in his best interest to sit out.
21: But wouldn't winning a Triple Crown make a horse a lot more valuable when it comes to breeding later?
22: It does. In fact, the two current Triple Crown winners that are at stud, Justify and also American Pharoah, these horses are worth, you know, tens of millions of dollars. But they can also become quite valuable winning two legs of the Triple Crown, too. So I think that, you know, they have to weigh that balance.
21: How much of this, though, Byron, do you think it's about seeing these horses as investments?
22: I don't see it that way. In fact, if anything, the whole industry is very focused on equine welfare. One of the things now is there's very little race day medication. So in the old days, they might have been able to get some non-steroidal anti-inflammatories to help kind of take away some of the aches and pains from one race to the next. But now these horses have such strict protocols in terms of they're going to post without those kind of medications and things that people are making sure that that horse is feeling his best and up to top condition on race day.
21: Byron, what do you think is the right balance then between keeping horses healthy and maintaining fan interest? I mean, it's an attention economy right now.
22: It is. I mean, the Derby had 20 million people watching on television. It was the most viewed Derby in recorded history, according to NBC. And so what happens, you know, you have the first female trainer in the Derby's history to win the race with Golden Tempo. People are so excited. They're eager to see this horse run back, and he's not running. So it leaves a, you know, an incomplete feeling with folks. Now, if you stretched it out, let's say to a month between races, which some people are proposing, that could allow those horses to compete more regularly in all three legs, but it comes with a trade-off of maintaining public interest, as you mentioned. Plus, in these communities where these races are held, they're quite often accustomed and used to having the event on a certain day. I think you're going to see some changes to the series because while it's an important three legs together, you know, I think of it in like almost like golf terms, you know, with the majors. If, you know, Rory McIlroy and Scottie Scheffler were skipping key majors because the timing didn't work out, I think we would lose more fans than tinkering with the history.
21: That is Blood Horse's Byron King. Byron, thanks a lot.
22: My pleasure.
21: This is Morning Edition from NPR News. Our theme music was inspired by B.J. Lederman. I'm E. Martinez.
20: I'm Steve Inskeep.
7: And I'm Michelle Martin.
0: For NSPR News, I'm Eric Adams. While many eyes in the North State have been fixed on the race for California's 1st Congressional District, there's also a statewide election that is heating up in the region. That's for California's 3rd Assembly District, which has long been represented by James Gallagher. One of the three Northern California Republicans vying for the seat is Jamie Johansson, who's a former president of the California Farm Bureau. NSPR's Claudia Brancart caught up with Johansson ahead of the primary election and asked him how his experiences have prepared him for the role.
4: Well, starting a farm from the ground up as a first-generation farmer with no background and, you know, agriculture in the last 30 years has gotten very technical. And very complicated in terms of markets and how you market your products. So it's not only on the growing side with all the new practices that we have and regulations, but really the experience, hands-on experience of what it is to start a business in California, as well as serving on the Oroville City Council and then later on serving as the president of the California Farm Bureau, the largest general ag organization. It's kind of a rounded education of what faces California and what faces the people of the 3rd District when it comes to being successful in California.
1: Mm-hmm. Yeah. So what kind of farming do you do?
4: So I farm olives and citrus.
1: What do you see as some of the big issues that residents in this district are facing?
4: Well, I think the biggest thing really is accountability. you know, who or what, whether that's a person or legislation in Sacramento, is held accountable for the fact that when it comes to paying for our energy needs, our electricity costs were double the national average, 30 cents a kilowatt hour, as opposed to, you know, around 16, 17 cents nationally. Why can't we get insurance up in the foothills? And our oil prices, which we're all feeling right now, and save, you know, I get it. I'm aware of the situation on Iran, but it goes beyond that, and it always has. And why are our refiners pulling out of California? Those are the accountability issues, and why are our students, you know, less than 40% testing proficient in math and less than 50% testing proficient in English, when we're spending more per student than most states here in America, and a proposed increase. How do we change that? Why is that happening? That brings back, you know, that accountability.
1: So what would holding people accountable, like, what would that look like for you?
4: Well, right now you see the legislature resisting exposing a remodel going on at the Capitol now of $1 billion, right? Not wanting to have an audit of where that money's going to. Why are legislators and vendors required to sign non-disclose agreements? You can look at the high-speed rail, which will never benefit us up, you know, in our lifetime up here in the North State. Why did the legislature just vote to deny any sort of accountability or auditing of that system? I think the biggest thing that we can do is get the legislature to be more involved. I think too often, and I think this comes with a one party, you know, a dominant one party in the state, is that they don't have to hold themselves accountable to their constituents. When these boards, even the California Coastal Commission, which regulates Diablo Nuclear Power Plant, which is currently providing 10% of our energy needs in California right now, when we make a mandate like net zero energy emissions by 2045, do we fully know what the cost will be to do that? And was that the legislature's intent? And so I think it is getting the legislators more involved and wanting to be involved, but you have to be able to work across the aisle. Any bill you do, it's going to take more Democrat votes than Republican to get it through to the governors and get it done. So you have to know how to walk across the aisle. And that's the thing about, you know, my experience in agriculture and agricultural policy. In agriculture, as an industry, we're 1% of the population in California, which means a lot of people don't understand it. And what we need to do to survive, you have to build those coalitions and you have to educate. And for the North State particularly, two out of three Angelenos depend on water coming north of the Delta. Our resources, our soil, in terms of the food that we produce, people simply don't understand. And if you go down to Los Angeles, over 30 assembly members are either all in or touch Los Angeles County. So we're outnumbered. And so when it comes to protecting our resources and our water rights, we have to be able to educate. And that certainly was my job for 14 years as a executive officer of the California Farm Bureau.
1: So you talked a little bit about affordability being a really big issue. What would you push for in the assembly that could, you know, hopefully make some sort of tangible difference for families here in the North State?
4: So in the housing situation, it really is the mandates that are put on to a lot of housing developments by you know, energy efficient means to be Prop 32 compliant. You know, I was talking to a heating and air guy, HVAC person, that when he bids out a home in terms of cost, a third of the price of what he has to charge just to put in heating and air can be related to mandates. You know, I think even more disturbing now what you're seeing is that, you know, under Governor Schwarzenegger, a Republican, you saw the mandatory solar panels on rooftops. This last, in the last year, the California Air Resources Board is contemplating putting a tax on those solar panels to recover, you know, it's just the numbers aren't working for them when it comes to recovering money for power or whatever. You look at agriculture and the investments we've made in solar energy, net metering, which is we get the power, you know, the extra power we produce goes back to PG&E. We get credit for it, so we don't really get a bill. They're looking at doing away with those contracts, and that simply isn't fair. If you can look at oil production in California, and if we can't refine gasoline, we will be dependent on India, Singapore, South Korea in terms of how we get our fuel to the state.
1: Wildfire is also a constant concern here. How would you approach, you know, the issue of wildfire?
4: We need to build an urgency. You are either actively managing for fire or you are you are actively managing for a catastrophic fire. Because we know fire will come. There will be fire. And how efficiently and how quickly we can deal with it is the question. And that's proper forest management. And the urgency comes from this. In 19, following the campfire, the Butte Fire Safe Council was issued a grant by the Office of Emergency Services, the State of California Offices of Emergency Services. They didn't get the funding for 3 to 4 years. By that time, they couldn't utilize it anymore. And it's not unusual when you get wildfire mitigation grants. It takes 3 to 4 years to implement. That simply needs to be sped up. There's no reason for it. There's also, as the state legislature, certainly working with our congressman, whoever that may be, to reinforce a good neighbor policy at the federal level, which allows the federal government, frees up the federal government to work with state and tribes and private individuals to manage not only national forest, but also the state lands, because we know wildfire is no respecter of boundaries. And tell you the truth, environmental regulations and CEQA, we see projects getting held up out of concern of one watershed. But yet then we see these catastrophic fires, you know, like the Park Fire recently, or the Bear Northern Complex Fire, that wipes out, hundreds of watersheds. And, you know, what held up properly treating those forests?
1: As one of the lone Republicans, How would you plan to move in the Assembly?
4: I'll be a known entity. I know the people on the other side. I know the Speaker of the Assembly personally, because I've worked with him. Assemblymember Aguilar Curry, who is just down in Colusa and Yolo County as a Democrat, I've worked with her in terms of getting bills through. And in politics and to get anything done, people have to know you. They have to trust you, and especially in this political environment where it seems like, you know, everyone making news, and I don't care if you're watching CNN or Fox News. You have too many politicians on there. You hear them speak and what they say and what they do. Are they trying to build a brand, or are they trying to get something done for their constituents?
1: What's your message to independents and Democrats who may be deciding, you know, how to vote, whether to vote in this race?
4: One of the things is listen to the words that people say and politicians say. And a lot of promises are, I will, I plan to, and words like that. Where listen for the words that are, I have and I can do. Based on previous experience. And I think that's what I bring, because there are stark differences in the three candidates and what they bring.
0: That was California Assembly District 3 candidate Jamie Johansson speaking to NSPR's Claudia Brancart. For NSPR News, I'm Eric Adams.

0: Live from NPR News, I'm Lakshmi Singh. President Trump is returning home from a high-stakes U.S.-China summit in Beijing. One of the major issues President Trump and Xi Jinping addressed was the U.S. alliance with Taiwan, the self-ruled island China claims as its own territory. Before departing Beijing, Trump said he was going to think about whether to advance an $11 billion military arms package for Taiwan after meeting with Xi, who opposes any such aid.
1: I think the last thing we need right now is a war. That's 9,500 miles away.
0: That's actually Trump on Air Force One. Both leaders talked at length about the U.S. war with Iran. Trump says he and Xi agree Iran should not have nuclear weapons and the Strait of Hormuz needs to reopen. A federal judge in Tennessee is allowing new congressional maps to go into effect less than 24 hours before the candidates are finalized. From member station WPLN in Nashville, Mariana Bacayao reports this is linked to the recent Supreme Court ruling that further weakened the Voting Rights Act.
2: There are four lawsuits against Tennessee's redistricting plan, which fractured Memphis's majority black voting bloc. All are still continuing, but a federal judge had denied a request from the state's Democratic Party to stop the maps from going into effect while these legal challenges move forward. The judge did not give a written explanation for the ruling.
0: That's Mariana Bacayao reporting from WPLN. This is NPR News.
3: For NPR News, I'm Eric Adams. Governor Gavin Newsom released his revised state budget proposal on Thursday. The $350 billion plan projects balanced budgets through July 2028. Newsom says he wanted to leave the next governor and legislature in a strong fiscal position.
4: I'm not just trying to get out of Dodge and enjoy 6 months of the next governor saying, well, I left you a balanced budget. This is a balanced budget structurally for the next 18 months after I'm gone. We are balancing not just for the next fiscal year, which ends July of next year. We're balancing for another year.
3: The budget projects more than $16 billion in additional revenue beyond what Newsom estimated in January, driven by strong stock market performance from AI companies.

0: It also includes about $1.2 billion in reduced spending on healthcare programs and new revenue from taxing digital software sales. The plan now goes to the legislature, which must pass a budget by June 15th. With North State Assembly member James Gallagher terming out and seeking higher office, the race for California's 3rd Assembly District is wide open for the first time in over a decade. Three Republicans are vying for the competitive seat in the June primary. Jamie Johansson is one of those candidates. In an interview with NSPR, he said his experience as the former president of the state's Farm Bureau has prepared him to work across the aisle in Sacramento.
1: I'll be a known entity. I know the people on the other side. I know the Speaker of the Assembly personally because I've worked with him.
0: Johansson says his top priorities are lowering the cost of living, addressing wildfire risk, and protecting farmers. We'll have an in-depth interview with Johansson coming up in Morning Edition. Stay with us. State lawmakers in Sacramento quietly killed hundreds of bills this week in a process known as the suspense file. Cap Radio reports more than 160 assembly bills and about 90 Senate bills were held back. They included proposals to erase medical debt for lower-income Californians, audit utility wildfire spending, and require license plates for some e-bikes. Bills with major costs can be stopped this way, often with little explanation and no public input. And the federal point-in-time homelessness report is delayed, leaving local communities without a key snapshot of homelessness trends. We have that story and much more at mynspr.org. For NSPR News, I'm Eric Adams.
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3: It's Morning Edition from NPR News. I'm Steve Inskeep in Beijing.
4: And I'm Michelle Martin in Washington, D.C. Good morning. We've been hearing regularly from members of the House Problem Solvers Caucus. That's a bipartisan group in Congress, evenly divided between Republicans and Democrats, that tries to make policy out of positions they think most Americans share. I spoke on Capitol Hill yesterday with the co-chairs of the caucus, Democrat Tom Suozzi of New York and Republican Brian Fitzpatrick of Pennsylvania. This was right before they voted on another Iran War Powers resolution, which narrowly failed. I asked them about their constituents' biggest concerns, and I started with Representative Fitzpatrick.
5: Same thing I've been hearing for many, many years now, which is affordability. Half the people in this country live paycheck to paycheck. There's a lot of stresses on their budgets. Those stresses are only getting worse, not better, and they're looking for relief.
4: The Problem Solvers Caucus released a framework back in February to address drivers of the affordability problem. So it's not like there's a dearth of ideas out here. So how are you explaining to your constituents the lack of action on any of these issues?
6: I don't think anything's getting done. As a matter of fact, we had a meeting just today. Okay. We've decided we have to clear the decks. And the big focus has got to be this whole issue of gerrymandering and redistricting.
4: Interesting.
6: Because what's happening is when things are so partisan, so divided, you don't get things done. And the more we create these safe seats, the more people just pander to their base because they just have to worry about winning a primary as opposed to winning a general. The plan is we're actually setting up a working group on this. We need to get Democrats and Republicans in our group. We got about 8 people who volunteered who are affected by this, actually, and some who are not even affected but want to address the issue. Even though we have so many issues going on right now, this technical type insider issue, gerrymandering and redistricting, will kill our country.
4: Is the idea here to what? Intervene in this redistricting race or what is it?
6: It's to set up independent redistricting commissions, to let independents vote in primaries, not have primaries be closed, and to look at other solutions that have been done in the laboratories of democracy, the states, which have worked to try and create more competitive seats.
5: So here's the challenge we have to overcome. Constitutionally, states are given jurisdiction, sole jurisdiction over the time, place, and manner of elections. Mm-hmm. The only jurisdictional hook we have is funding. So we can tie certain funding streams to certain reforms being enacted. So that's what we need to do. It is incredibly corrosive to our democracy to have states and or regions of this country that might be 60-40, 55-45 in terms of registration, but are 90-10 in House representation, that doesn't work.
4: I am just trying to understand how you persuade your colleagues, the same Democrats, the same Republicans at the state level who've been redrawing these maps to advantage their own party.
6: We need to actually withhold money from them unless they do it.
4: Why would they do it, given that some of this started, and I understand you don't want to play the blame game, but this started at the behest of President Trump, who specifically asked Texas to redraw their maps. They did so, and other states followed, and other states are retaliating, and here we are.
6: I think that we have to appeal to people's better angels of their nature that this is just destroying our country. I think that most people in our nation are sick and tired of this, because politicians in safe seats do not listen to the people. You know, I'm in a seat that Donald Trump won. I'm a Democrat.
4: Yeah.
6: Brian is in a seat that Kamala Harris won. He's a Republican. We have to listen to the people. And that's good for America that I'm listening to what's going on.
4: Can I ask you a sensitive question, Mr. Fitzpatrick? I'm aiming this at you as a retired FBI agent. We are told anecdotally that another driver here is fear of violence, fear of political violence. Is that true? That members of Congress, they feel that some of their behavior is actually being dictated by the fear of violence?
5: Well, there certainly is a fear of violence. I don't think that's anything new. I do think it's gotten worse as of late, because with the expanded use of social media and connectivity of these various groups, people tend to act out more than they have in the past. So that's always been a risk. Mm. Is that infecting people's behavior? Mm. I mean, I can't say that. You know, it's always in the back of people's minds.
6: And, you know, I want to go back to, you know, the rise of violence is happening because of this division and this us versus them and everybody attacking each other all the time. You know, we've always had bad actors in the world, but it's been fomented because of people pandering to their base, social media rewarding extremism, cable news promoting extreme voices on both sides, and quite frankly, back to the same topic of gerrymandering, is making it worse. And it leads directly to political violence.
4: Tom Suozzi, Democrat from New York. Brian Fitzpatrick, Republican from Pennsylvania, co-chairs of the Problem Solvers Caucus. Thanks for talking to us once again.
5: Thank you.
6: Thank you.
4: Tiny plots full of flowers, herbs, and trees are cropping up in America's cities, often along sidewalks and other public spaces. As NPR's Julie Deffenbrock reports, the small gardens have big environmental benefits.
2: On a street median in Washington, D.C., is one of more than 30 neighborhood tree boxes, pocket gardens, where native plants thrive and create a little oasis in the city.
7: We're in an urban environment here.
2: That's John Burnham. He's a retired federal worker and volunteer gardener in D.C.'s Mount Pleasant neighborhood.
7: I brought some mountain mint, which was the plant of the year last year for native plants.
2: Mountain mint, which grows in the Appalachian Mountains, is prolific, says Stella Tarnay.
8: Once you plant it, it's going to spread, but it's one of the best plants that you can plant in your yard if you want to support pollinators.
2: Tarnay is the executive director of Capital Nature, a local nonprofit assisting in the neighborhood effort.
8: When you put in the native plants, they create these wonderful little root systems that aerate the soil. They attract insects, beetles, worms, not only the charismatic pollinators, and they also bury into the earth. They make it organic. They create air tunnels.
2: The area where we're standing right now, Burnham says, is an urban heat island, which gets hotter than the surrounding area due to the presence of heat-absorbing materials like asphalt and concrete. Adding greenery can bring down the temperature. Burnham gets to work planting the mountain mint and watering the garden. The tiny plot contains golden Alexander, phlox, and columbine, among other plants that will bloom throughout the year. Tarnay says she's amazed what you can invite into a small space like this.
8: This is basically just a hop-over median on the way to the liquor store for many people. But in this little box, there's so much life that's starting to go on. And we take up so much space in the urban environment, we humans. So why not give over a little spot to the plants and the birds in the box and share our environment with them?
2: Kate Brown is an environmental historian at MIT and the author of Tiny Gardens Everywhere. She says many cities have become hotspots for biodiversity.
9: Mostly because these tiny green spaces dotted throughout an urban and suburban territory offer refuge for all kinds of birds and animals and insects that they don't get in the countryside, which is continually being bombed by things like insecticides and pesticides.
10: Back in D.C., Burnham says there's so much that feels out of his control to change the way the world is.
7: Can't we create a little bit of joy in our own neighborhood here? That's the idea.
10: Julie Deppenbrock, NPR News, Washington.
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4: Good morning, I'm Michelle Martin. 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
3: 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I'm Steve Inskeep.
4: And I'm Michelle Martin. Good morning. Our Planet Money team has been reporting a series on the inner workings of the publishing industry and the publication of Planet Money's first book. And as Alexi Horwitz-Ghazi tells us, every book in a store went through a lot to get there.
15: Like sea turtle hatchlings trying to reach the sea, most books never make it onto a bookshelf near you. Because even if a book idea gets turned into a proposal, then sold to a publisher and actually edited and manufactured, it still has to make it past a final trial. The book buyers at stores around the country.
16: I am the last gatekeeper because I decide whether we're even going to have it in the store or not.
15: Fisher Nash is the book buyer at Carmichael's Independent Bookstore in Louisville, Kentucky. And the challenge Fisher faces is essentially a real estate puzzle. Carmichael's is just about 1,800 square feet, and they can only stock a fraction of the tens of thousands of books on offer from publishers every season.
16: I try to give each title 30 seconds or less, which doesn't sound like a lot, but that 30 seconds is a very rich moment.
15: For every book, Fisher is scanning information about the author. Are they famous? Do they live nearby? Has the store sold copies of their previous books or any similar titles? If Fisher does decide to order the book, they then have to decide on how many copies.
16: Am I going to bring in one? Because it's important to be represented on the shelf, but it's not necessarily going to fly off the shelf.
15: Or should Fisher up the ante and order two copies?
16: So you'll notice when you look at the spines, people are more likely to be like, oh, they've got more copies of that. I wonder what that is.
15: Finally, Fisher has to decide where in the bookstore that new title should live. Publishers offer a suggestion for that called the book's BISAC code.
16: BISAC stands for Book Industry Standards and Communications.
15: For the Planet Money book, for example, Norton, the publisher of the book, assigned the code of business/economics. But Fisher thinks for this book, tucking it into that corner of the store might miss impulse buying NPR listeners. So Fisher slots it in general new nonfiction. With every order and shelving choice, Fisher is making a kind of bet, investing the store's capital in real estate. But risk in the publishing industry is largely taken on by the publishers, because booksellers like Fisher can return unsold books for credit. Stephen Pace is the director of trade sales at Norton, which, by the way, is a financial supporter of NPR like several other publishers. Pace explains that publishers are also making bets with how many copies of a book they decide to print. But when a book doesn't sell well, they often have to figure out how to recoup their costs. For that, they could remainder the books, meaning sell them off at a huge discount to resellers.
17: So it's trying to sort of like minimize your losses.
18: Yeah, it's an auction, if you will, kind of a fire sale auction.
15: Remainders are often marked in some way so they don't re-enter the regular market. So they might have a black Sharpie mark on the side or a hole punched out of the barcode. Some other publishers, Stephen explains, will even pulp some of their unsold inventory, running the books through an industrial shredding machine.
18: Just a giant conveyor belt. You know, it takes something that took years and, you know, like a wood chipper in 15 seconds, there's just no sign of anything at all that remains. And it's soul crushing.
15: So every time we see a bookstore shelf, what we're really seeing is a series of calculated bets that, taken collectively, shape which books survive and thrive and maybe even shape our culture and which ones face the maw of the pulping pit. Alexi Horowitz-Ghazi, NPR News.
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0: For NSPR News, I'm Eric Adams. While many eyes in the North State have been fixed on the race for California's first congressional district, there's also a statewide election that is heating up in the region. That's for California's 3rd Assembly District, which has long been represented by James Gallagher. One of the three Northern California Republicans vying for the seat is Jamie Johansson, who is a former president of the California Farm Bureau. NSPR's Claudia Brancart caught up with Johansson ahead of the primary election and asked him how his experiences have prepared him for the role.
1: Well, starting a farm from the ground up as a first-generation farmer with no background and, agriculture in the last 30 years has gotten very technical and very complicated in terms of markets and how you market your products. So it's not only on the growing side with all the new practices that we have and regulations, but really the experience, hands-on experience of what it is to start a business in California, as well as serving on the Oroville City Council, and then later on serving as the president of the California Farm Bureau, the largest general ag organization. It's kind of a rounded education of what faces California and what faces the people of the 3rd District when it comes to being successful in California.
20: Mm-hmm. Yeah. So what kind of farming do you do?
1: So I farm olives and citrus.
20: What do you see as some of the big issues that residents in this district are facing?
1: Well, I think the biggest thing really is accountability. You know, who or what, whether that's a person or legislation in Sacramento, is held accountable for the fact that when it comes to paying for our energy needs, our electricity costs were double the national average, 30 cents a kilowatt hour, as opposed to, you know, around 16, 17 cents nationally. Why can't we get insurance up in the foothills? And our oil prices, which we're all feeling right now, and save, you know, I get it. I'm aware of the situation on Iran, but it goes beyond that, and it always has. And why are our refiners pulling out of California? Those are the accountability issues, and why our students, you know, less than 40% testing proficient in math and less than 50% testing proficient in English, when we're spending more per student than most states here in America, and a proposed increase. How do we change that? Why is that happening? That brings back, you know, that accountability.
20: So what would holding people accountable, like, what would that look like for you?
1: Well, right now you see the legislature resisting exposing a remodel going on at the Capitol now of $1 billion, right? Not wanting to have an audit of where that money's going to. Why are legislators and vendors required to sign non-disclosed agreements? You can look at the high-speed rail, which will never benefit us up, you know, in our lifetime up here in the North State. Why did the legislature just vote to deny any sort of accountability or auditing of that system? I think the biggest thing that we can do is get the legislature to be more involved. I think too often, and I think this comes with a one party, you know, a dominant one party in the state, is that they don't have to hold themselves accountable to their constituents. When these boards, even the California Coastal Commission, which regulates Diablo Nuclear Power Plant, which is currently providing 10% of our energy needs in California right now, when we make a mandate like net zero energy emissions by 2045, do we fully know what the cost will be to do that? And was that the legislature's intent? And so I think it is getting the legislators more involved and wanting to be involved, but you have to be able to work across the aisle. Any bill you do, it's going to take more Democrat votes than Republican to get it through to the governors and get it done. So you have to know how to walk across the aisle. And that's the thing about, you know, my experience in agriculture and agricultural policy. In agriculture, as an industry, we're 1% of the population in California, which means a lot of people don't understand it. And what we need to do to survive, you have to build those coalitions and you have to educate. And for the North State particularly, 2 out of 3 Angelenos depend on water coming north of the Delta. Our resources, our soil in terms of the food that we produce, people simply don't understand. And if you go down to Los Angeles, over 30 assembly members are either all in or touch Los Angeles County. So we're outnumbered. And so when it comes to protecting our resources and our water rights, we have to be able to educate. And that certainly was my job for 14 years as a executive officer of the California Farm Bureau.
20: So you talked a little bit about affordability being a really big issue. What would you push for in the assembly that could, you know, hopefully make some sort of tangible difference for families here in the North State?
1: So in the housing situation, it really is the mandates that are put on to a lot of housing developments by you know, energy efficient means to be Prop 32 compliant. You know, I was talking to a heating and air guy, an HVAC person, that when he bids out a home in terms of cost, a third of the price of what he has to charge just to put in heating and air can be related to mandates. You know, I think even more disturbing now what you're seeing is that, you know, under Governor Schwarzenegger, a Republican, you saw the mandatory solar panels on rooftops. This last, in the last year, the California Air Resources Board is contemplating putting a tax on those solar panels to recover, you know, it's just the numbers aren't working for them when it comes to recovering money for power or whatever. You look at agriculture and the investments we've made in solar energy, net metering, which is we get the power, you know, the extra power we produce goes back to PG&E. We get credit for it, so we don't really get a bill. They're looking at doing away with those contracts, and that simply isn't fair. If you can look at oil production in California, and if we can't refine gasoline, we will be dependent on India, Singapore, South Korea, in terms of how we get our fuel to this state.
20: Wildfire is also a constant concern here. How would you approach, you know, the issue of wildfire?
1: We need to build an urgency. You are either actively managing for fire or you are actively managing for a catastrophic fire, because we know fire will come. There will be fire. And how efficiently and how quickly we can deal with it is the question. And that's proper forest management. And the urgency comes from this. In 19, following the campfire, the Butte Fire Safe Council was issued a grant by the Office of Emergency Services, the state of California Offices of Emergency Services. They didn't get the funding for 3 to 4 years. By that time, they couldn't utilize it anymore. And it's not unusual when you get wildfire mitigation grants, it takes 3 to 4 years to implement. That simply needs to be sped up. There's no reason for it. There's also, as the state legislature, certainly working with our congressman, whoever that may be, to reinforce a good neighbor policy at the federal level, which allows the federal government, frees up the federal government to work with state and tribes and private individuals to manage not only national forest, but also the state lands, because we know wildfire is no respecter of boundaries. And tell you the truth, environmental regulations and CEQA, we see projects getting held up out of concern of one watershed. But yet then we see these catastrophic fires, you know, like the Park Fire recently or the Bear Northern Complex Fire that wipes out, what, hundreds of watersheds. And, you know, what held up properly treating those forests?
20: As one of the lone Republicans, yeah. How would you plan to move in the Assembly?
1: I'll be a known entity. I know the people on the other side. I know the Speaker of the Assembly personally, because I've worked with him. Assemblymember Aguilar Curry, who is just down in Colusa and Yolo County as a Democrat, I've worked with her in terms of getting bills through. And in politics, and to get anything done, people have to know you. They have to trust you, and especially in this political environment where it seems like, you know, everyone making news, and I don't care if you're watching CNN or Fox News. There's too many politicians on there. When you hear them speak and what they say and what they do, are they trying to build the brand or are they trying to get something done for their constituents?
20: What's your message to independents and Democrats who may be deciding, you know, how to vote, whether to vote in this race?
1: One of the things is listen to the words that people say and politicians say. And a lot of promises are, I will, I plan to, and what, you know, words like that, where listen for the words that are, I have and I can do based on previous experience. And I think that's what I bring, because there are stark differences in the three candidates and what they bring.
0: That was California Assembly District 3 candidate Jamie Johansson speaking to NSPR's Claudia Brancart. For NSPR News, I'm

0: Philip Caputo spoke to Terry Gross in 2005. He wrote the Vietnam War memoir, A Rumor of War, which became part of the canon of wartime literature. He died last week at the age of 84. Coming up, we mark the 100th birthday of Sir David Attenborough and listen to a portion of our 1985 interview with him. I'm David Bianculli, and this is Fresh Air.
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0: This is Fresh Air. I'm TV critic David Bianculli. Sir David Attenborough, the globally famous host, narrator, and creator of nature films, marked his 100th birthday last week. His celebrated and popular natural history programs, since he began hosting and producing them for the BBC in the 1950s, have included Planet Earth and the Blue Planet series, The Life of Birds, and Life on Earth, which traveled the globe to trace the history of evolution. London's Natural History Museum noted the occasion of Attenborough's 100th birthday by naming a new genus and species of parasitic wasp after him. PBS did it by presenting a new special with Attenborough as host, allowing him to look back on what he considered one of his finest achievements, the series Life on Earth. Today, we're noting the occasion by listening back to his 1985 interview with Terry Gross, where she asked him about making his Life on Earth and other nature documentary series.
4: When you're a cameraman looking for animals to display, birds of display, its feathers or whatever, are you sitting there with the camera waiting and waiting, having it poised, ready to be turned on?
5: Well, of course, it's the sort of classic thing for the natural history cameraman to say modestly, "Well, I'm afraid we waited 9 months and 27 hours, whatever, you know, to get that shot." In point of fact, if the truth is to be told, the better cameraman you are and the better naturalist you are, the less time you have to wait. If you really know enough, you know, well, I mean, it's like turning up in England and hoping to get cuckoos in December. I mean, you know, they don't occur in December. Cuckoos go cuckoo in spring. And so you turn up in spring. Well, if you really know, you know which week to turn up. And similarly, if you decide that you really want to have, a monkey, the alpha male of a troop displaying at a certain time, you find out the man who knows about that particular species and perhaps has been working with them for a year, and he'll say, "Oh, well, if that's what you want, I can take you, you want to meet Fred, who is the alpha male of group 3, and Fred always turns up in the morning about 5:30 with the troop on that log there just by the river side, and he always sees Willie from the other side of the river, who's very fed up, and they're great rivals, and he always displays, and you go down there, and you get there 30 minutes before Fred's due, you set up the camera, Fred turns up, and he does it, and so you go away and you say, "Fine, I've got the shot I wanted, and I did it in a day." But that is a measure of, not in this instance, that instance, your success. It's the measure of the skill of the scientific observer who has spent his life studying that troop.

0: This is Fresh Air. The new movie, The Wizard of the Kremlin, is set in Russia in the years from the fall of communism in the early 1990s to the period just before the invasion of Ukraine. It stars Paul Dano as a one-time artist who becomes the media consultant to Vladimir Putin. He's played by Jude Law. Our critic at large, John Powers, says that even though the movie doesn't always work dramatically, you'll leave knowing a lot more about how Putin came to be a dictator.
1: Back in olden times, the movies usually waited until political leaders were safely buried before putting them on screen. We're less deferential now. From Oliver Stone's W, which hit theaters when George W. Bush was still in office, to Ali Abbasi's The Apprentice, which came out when Donald Trump was seeking his second term, filmmakers now calmly fictionalize stories about those still in power. The latest to take a bow is Vladimir Putin. Played by Jude Law, surely Vladimir would be flattered. He's the dark star at the center of The Wizard of the Kremlin, an exceedingly interesting, if sometimes frustrating, new film. Based on a novel by Giuliano da Empoli, it's been adapted for the screen by two top-drawer talents, director Olivier Assayas and co-writer Emmanuel Carrère. Blending made-up characters and real-life big shots, they offer a bouncy history of how Russia went from a Soviet dictatorship to a new kind of czarism. The wizard of the title isn't actually Putin, but his media advisor Vadim Baranov, played by Paul Dano with plump cheeks that look as hermetically polished as Teflon. During an interview with a Yale professor, that's Jeffrey Wright, the now-retired Baranov looks back on his career. It begins during the fall of communism in the Gorbachev era and continues into the lawless 90s, when mafia-style capitalism impoverished millions, but turned some schemers into billionaire oligarchs. In that time, Baranov goes from selling electronics to becoming an avant-garde theater director who falls in love with a cynical actress. That's Alicia Vikander. When she dumps him for an oil oligarch, Baranov realizes that the arts don't matter in the new anything-goes Russia. He decides that he wants to be at the heart of his times. So he goes into TV, creating trashy reality shows and becoming a protege of Boris Berezovsky, a real-life oligarch who owns the country's biggest channel. Berezovsky is looking for a sturdy, malleably corrupt successor to the Russian Federation's fading president, drunken Boris Yeltsin. He settles on a balding, taciturn, slightly nondescript KGB officer named Vladimir Putin. Although Putin's at first reluctant, Baranov persuades him to run for office by arguing that Russians have always needed, indeed craved, authority from the top. Now there's an idea that Putin can get behind. He quickly turns on the clever Berezovsky, who thought he could control his creation. Always a mistake. And Baranov becomes Putin's media guru until 2014. Dreaming up things like Russia's use of the internet to destabilize the West by flooding social media with extremist ideas. Early on, Baranov, who always speaks in an eerie hush, tries to convince the smirking Putin that pursuing war in Chechnya is a losing political strategy.
2: I'm sorry, but I would think twice before getting involved in that mess. These past few years, Chechnya has killed more political careers here in Moscow than enemies on the battlefield.
3: None of them have put enough energy into the issue. Those politicians want a war that dare not speak its name. A humane war, like the Americans do. I'm talking about something else. I'm not interested in winning the Nobel Peace Prize. What interests me is restoring integrity to the Russian Federation.
2: I won't comment on geopolitics. It's not my field of expertise. What I will say, however, is that it's political suicide.
3: I think you're mistaken. I think you've let Westerners persuade you that an electoral campaign has to be two teams of economists discussing PowerPoint presentations. In Russia, power something else entirely.
1: The Wizard of the Kremlin contains so much sharp dialogue that I wish its story was more dramatic. While individual scenes brim with life, Asayas really knows how to evoke a society on the move. The action as a whole feels rushed, episodic, and a tad abstract. For instance, Vikander's character is less a full-fledged woman than an alluring symbol of Russia's divided soul. Yet despite all its flaws, the movie's worth seeing just for Law's portrayal of Putin, which isn't merely juicy but revelatory. In his composed posture, ironic smile, and flashes of anger, we sense what makes this man tick. His canniness, brutality, rough humor, paranoia, and resentment of the West, which, he believes, tries to make him feel small. Watching Law's Putin in action, I got a clearer sense of why this man, whom Baranov calls the Tsar, jails or murders anyone he finds threatening, and why he feels righteous about invading Ukraine. In contrast, the wizard himself remains elusive. Based on a real-life figure named Vladislav Surkov, Baranov is opaque, perhaps even to himself. Some viewers are annoyed by this and by Dano's stylized deadpan. What is he thinking? But the wizard's inner life isn't what matters. It's his deeds. He's one of those brainy, morally vacant political strategists you find all over the world. As he sits in his country house talking, you wonder whether Baranov ever believed in the dictatorship he was helping to create, or whether he just enjoyed seeing his ideas triumph in the real world, like staging a successful play. In the end, the Wizard of the Kremlin is less about exposing Putin's authoritarian nature than about capturing an emblematic figure of our age. Baranov is a man who's excited by serving malevolent power, even knowing it will probably destroy him.
0: John Powers reviewed The Wizard of the Kremlin, now in theaters. On Monday's show, growing up underground, the son of two American revolutionaries. Bernardine Dorn and Bill Ayers were leaders of the Weather Underground, the radical group that planted bombs and collaborated with the Black Panthers to protest racism and the war in Vietnam. Their son, Zaid Ayers Dorn, has a new memoir. 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We're rolling out new videos with in-studio guests, behind-the-scenes shorts, and iconic interviews from the archive. Fresh Air's executive producer is Sam Brigger. Our senior producer today is Roberta Shorrock. Our technical director and engineer is Audrey Bentham, with additional engineering support by Joyce Lieberman, Julian Hertzfeld, and Diana Martinez. Our interviews and reviews are produced and edited by Phyllis Myers, Anne-Marie Baldonado, Lauren Krenzel, Teresa Madden, Monique Nazareth, Thea Challoner, Susan Yakundi, Anna Bauman, and Nico Gonzalez-Whistler. Our digital media producer is Molly C.B. Nesper. For Terry Gross and Tanya Mosley, I'm David Biancooley.
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11: This is Blue Dot. I'm Dave Schloem. Coming up on the show, we visit with our friends from the Sea Dog Society in the Pacific Northwest, wildlife veterinarian Joe Gatos and cinematographer Bob Friel. We'll talk about their adventures filming their YouTube channel, Salish Sea Wild, with a wonderful blend of humor, science, and outdoor beauty. Gatos and Friel will take us along as they explore the fascinating behaviors of wildlife, from sandpipers to grizzly bears. The tiny shorebirds make epic migrations, and we'll learn about the special fuel they find up in the Puget Sound. Grizzly bears, the apex predators of the land, need healthy salmon populations to keep them going, and we'll explore how fragile that relationship can be. Put on your rain gear, grab your camera, and join us as we head to the Salish Sea with the Sea Dogs right after this.
12: Live from NPR News, I'm Lakshmi Singh. President Trump is returning to the U.S. after completing his state visit to China. Chinese leader Xi Jinping touted Trump's trip as a historic and landmark visit. Trump was the last American president to travel to China. NPR's Jennifer Pack reports that visit was almost 9 years ago.
13: President Xi says China and the U.S. have set a new vision for, quote, a constructive relationship of strategic stability. That refers to President Trump's narrative of great power competition since his first term, according to Wu Xingbo, a leading American studies scholar at Shanghai's Fudan University. He says President Xi and Trump are now setting a new direction, a wish.
14: Both want to have a stable, predictable, and more cooperative relations.
13: He says China sees meetings between leaders as a way to set parameters for further discussions, which is why China has not confirmed any specific deals made yet. Jennifer Pak, NPR News, Beijing.
12: Well, the U.S. and China are competing to advance artificial intelligence. The Trump administration's approach to AI has long been to prioritize innovation. But NPR's Deepa Shivaram says there are signs of a shift to AI safety.
15: Trump and administration officials have been starting to talk more about AI safety for the first time. This comes in part after AI company Anthropic sounded the alarm about its latest model Mythos due to cybersecurity concerns. That sent off a wave of concern about the potential dangers around new AI models. In interviews, administration officials have started to use words they haven't used before, like safety. That was surprising to Kyle Chan, a fellow at the Brookings Institution.
16: It's a dramatic reversal from just a year ago when you could hardly say the word safety in Trump circles.
15: But it's not yet clear if the Trump White House is planning to change anything when it comes to AI regulations. Even if they did, it would likely be small. Any actual regulations would have to come from Congress. Deepa Shivaram, NPR News.
12: Patients will still have access to the abortion pill mifepristone through telemedicine while a dispute over it plays out in the lower courts. Nearly 4 years after the U.S. Supreme Court struck down the 1973 landmark ruling that legalized access to abortion, yesterday the conservative-dominated court decided to preserve telemedicine access to the abortion pill. Here's NPR's Selena Simmons-Steffen.
17: They granted an emergency request from two drug makers to put a hold on an appeals court order that would have put new restrictions on access to mifepristone. Specifically, it would have required patients to go in person to a clinic or a doctor's office to receive the medication. So the justices have issued a stay pending appeal in the case so telemedicine access can continue as it has been while this case plays out in the lower courts.
12: That's NPR's Selena Simmons-Steffen reporting. You're listening to NPR News. As the U.S. pursues an end to its war with Iran, the FBI says it is offering a $200,000 reward for information leading to the capture and prosecution of a former Air Force counterintelligence specialist who they say has defected to Iran. In a statement, the agency says it's after Monica Elfrieda Witt, a 47-year-old charged with sharing classified information with Tehran. The FBI says the suspect was indicted by a federal grand jury in 2019. Today caps an end of an era at the Federal Reserve. This was Jerome Powell's last day as Fed chair after 8 years in the post. He's succeeded by Kevin Warsh, who was confirmed this week by the Senate. Researchers say they have discovered a new dinosaur species in Thailand. NPR's James Dubek says it's the largest dinosaur ever found in Southeast Asia.
18: The dinosaur would have been about 90 feet long and weighed about 30 tons. It was a sauropod, a type of dinosaur that eats plants and has a long neck and tail. The researchers called it Nagatitan, named after a mythical serpent creature that's worshipped in Southeast Asia. Nagatitan lived between 100 to 120 million years ago. It gives clues about how dinosaurs got even bigger later on. Here's researcher Titiwut Setapaniksakul.
19: Nagatitan essentially represents that kind of on-ramp towards that kind of supersizing.
18: It is the 14th named dinosaur discovered in Thailand, and experts are excited about the expanding fossil record from the region. James Dubek, NPR News.
12: This is NPR.
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11: Welcome to Blue Dot, a look at our place in space. I'm Dave Shlohm. One of my favorite YouTube channels is Sailor Sea Wild. It documents the work done by the Sea Doc Society, a collective of wildlife veterinarians, technicians, and scientists who explore the rich waters and coastlines of the Pacific Northwest. The Sailor Sea encompasses the waters of Puget Sound, the San Juan Islands, and the waters off Vancouver, British Columbia. It's one of the most diverse marine ecosystems on the planet. Along with its coastal rainforests, it's home to many amazing apex predators, from orcas in the ocean to grizzly bears, wolves, and eagles. Our guests know this region well and are excellent at bringing the amazing sights and sounds of the Salish Sea to us via the Salish Sea Wild YouTube channel. Joe Gatos is a wildlife veterinarian and the science director for the Sea Doc Society, which is a flagship program of the Karen C. Dreher Wildlife Health Center at the UC Davis School of Veterinary Medicine. Robert Friel is a cinematographer and the driving creative force behind the Salish Sea Wild series on YouTube. Joe Gatos and Bob Friel, welcome back to Blue Dot.
21: Hey, Dave. Great to be here. Great to be back.
22: Yeah, thank you for having us, Dave.
11: Well, I'd like to know a little bit about, let's start out with you, Joe. Tell us what the Sea Doc Society actually is and where is the Salish Sea?
22: Sea Doc Society is a marine science program that really works on conservation. So we're not just out there publishing papers. We're really trying to produce information that makes a change. And we're a program out of the vet school at UC Davis. And so just like people are interested in dog and cat health or wild animal health, we're interested in wild animal health and ecosystem health. And so we're, our office, even though we work for UC Davis, we're based in the center of the Salish Sea on Orcas Island. And this is a 17,000 square kilometer inland sea shared by Washington and British Columbia. It's an incredible place to live.
11: Can you give us the geographic overview? Because I was talking to our producer, Matt Fidler, about, do you know where the Salish Sea is? And he didn't really know. And I said, you started talking about the Puget Sound. I said, well, you know, that's what we're talking about. So give us a little geography lesson on the Salish Sea.
22: Exactly. So imagine the Pacific Northwest corner of the United States, right where Washington State comes together with British Columbia. And Washington State is shaped a little bit like your right hand with a thumb sticking out. That's the Olympic Peninsula. And then up a little bit farther to the left is giant Vancouver Island. And this whole inland water that comes in from the Strait of Juan de Fuca goes all the way down to Seattle and Olympia, goes all the way north past the city of Vancouver up to Campbell River. This is an ocean that's, it's actually tied to the ocean, but it has big freshwater influences, big oceanic influences, and that mixing just makes this biological productivity that allows us to have things, three types of killer whales, nine different species of diving birds that kind of act like penguins, just everything you could imagine right here in our backyard.
11: It really is quite an amazing and beautiful place. You're so fortunate to live and work there. Bob, tell us about the series, Sailor Sea Wild, because it's really fun. It's really well done. Very engaging. How did it come about?
21: Yeah, thanks. I appreciate that you appreciate it. We work real hard on it. Well, see, you know, I started as a volunteer for SeaDoc just because I love their mission. It's everything that Joe is saying. And I was new to this area coming from the East Coast of the U.S. And I've been a longtime scuba diver, a marine scientist, been into conservation, and just lucked into moving to an island, Orcas Island, in the San Juans, where this little organization was based, underneath a giant organization down at UC Davis, but just this little office with Joe, and we became dive buddies. And part of my background had also been in magazine writing. I had done a little stint in television, so a lot of storytelling. And Joe and I would be out on boats, either doing research or just fun dives. And I kept saying, you know, this is a really cool place. And you have a really cool entree into this because you're a wildlife veterinarian working with these amazing animals. This would make a really fun video series. And it only took like 9 or 10 years. And Joe said yes. And, you know, it's really a dream for me. Kind of, again, it was totally fortuitous that my background just kind of meshed with doing all of this. And, you know, I do have people that I knew back in TV days. It's like, oh, well, you're stuck. Your program, you named it Sailor Sea Wild. You can only deal with the Salish Sea. What a dumb thing. And I'm like, you don't understand. The Salish Sea goes from the top of the Cascade Mountains, the glaciers up there. All the glacier melt and everything pours down the stream. That's all the Salish Sea. And then it goes all the way out to the Pacific Ocean. So we have cougars and bears and orcas and humpbacks and basking sharks and ratfish and giant Pacific octopus. It is just, as far as being a filmmaker and someone who's interested in science, this, I couldn't imagine being in a better place to do the series. So we came up with this, and it serves SeaDoc's message to take that science and put it in a presentable way and get it out to the people to make that positive change that we want.
11: Yeah, that ecosystem, those ecosystems that you have up there are so diverse, and there's so many different types of places and the wildlife that you could literally spend, you know, a lifetime and not cover all of it, I would think, Joe.
21: Exactly.
1: That's what we're thinking, too.
11: Yeah. We'll talk about some recent episodes soon, but how do you come to the conclusion, like, we're going to do an episode about this?
1: Yeah, so Bob and I early on made a spreadsheet that, you know, we had to do an 8-point font because it was so big and so long of all the different ideas. And, you know, he's listed off a bunch of them previously. And then laid on top of that are certain things that happen maybe only 2 weeks out of the year. So if there's a herring spawn, or there's a migratory bird stopover, or there's an opportunity with a researcher that's going out to put, you know, tags on animals. And so we kind of lay things out seasonally, but then we also overlay them with opportunities that come up along the way.
21: Yeah, we like to, one of our favorite things is, you know, SeaDoc, Joe, and we have Kat Lowe. We have researchers with SeaDoc who are part of programs. And then SeaDoc also takes some of the donor money and funds other studies that are going on. They have this thing every year where they, I think it's five, they kind of give out scholarships to other researchers who are doing important things for the health of the wildlife and the health of the ecosystem in the Salish Sea. So every time Joe is working on that and it's coming up in the year, I'm always bugging him saying, Joe, you got to pick ones that look good on film. So the ideal episode for us is something that it's some cutting edge, important science going on that SeaDoc is directly involved in or funding and, you know, has something charismatic with it. And then there's other things that are just, you know, a recent one on grizzly bears. I just love grizzly bears, and I've traveled all over to see them, and you can find them in the Salish Sea. Of course, then we go and that's not really a story. Here's one of Bob's favorite animals. So then the job is to find out, you know, what really, how does this really tie into the ecosystem and what important stuff is going on right now with that? But yeah, there's endless stories up here.
11: Well, let's talk about that grizzly bear episode, because I saw that one and found it to be really fascinating. And grizzly bears to me, you know, they're probably the apex predator on Earth as far as land mammals. They're just
0: They're magnificent animals, and they scare the crap out of me, frankly. It's like, if I were to see a black bear in the wild, it's like, oh, cool, a bear. If I were to see a grizzly bear, like, I'm going to die.
1: You're a smart man, Dave. Yeah.
0: So let's talk about that episode, because you did, you know, some amazing work there, Joe. And what I really enjoyed was your guide, and the place you went to. Emily LaFontaine, I believe, was her name. And she just seemed like an amazing person. Tell us about her and the place you went.
1: She was incredible. And so Bob found the place. Bob, do you want to tell him a little bit just about how you were working with this grizzly researcher and recommended that?
21: Yeah, just it started with I have this circle of friends who are into conservation of various animals, and would just happen to be talking to them and said, you know, I really love grizzly bears, and it's a shame. I do this show Salish Sea Wild, and there's none here, I don't think. And happened to know a guy who, right after he got his doctorate, was on his first field work, and he was a bear scientist, and he got attacked by a grizzly and a really serious injury, but he survived and he stayed. That even made him more pro bear. But he's like, oh no, I know a place that, because again, the Salish Sea is everything that feeds into it. It's on a fjord coming down from the mountains that feeds into the Salish Sea. So we identified that, and it's like, yeehaw, we can do grizzly bears.
1: Then we get up there, Dave, and the place is exceptional. It's just what we were thinking the Salish Sea must look like at the beginning. I mean, just the trees coming right down to the water, humpback whales, killer whales, Pacific white-sided dolphin on the way coming in, this beautiful forest. And then when we get our guide, we have this phenomenal woman shows up who's been guiding for multiple years in the area, Emma LaFontaine. She's Canadian. She's from Montreal, moved over to the West Coast to get her degree in wildlife. And she had been there long enough that she actually knew, she'd been working with a researcher, so she knew the animals individually. She could tell by just looking at their face. She knew their habits. She took us out moving through the forest in their territory in a way that we felt comfortable, safe, not impacting the movements of the animals. And most of the time we spent, actually all the time, right, Bob? We were with moms and cubs, which is the group that scares me the most.
0: Sure. Oh, yeah.
21: Right. Right. That's the common knowledge, right? The one thing you do not want to run into, especially with, you know, there's always the differences between the bears, black bears. If it's coming at you, it's more likely to be a predatory attack. So that's why they say always fight a black bear. Grizzly bears are usually defensive because they're not really hunting humans most of the time. So, but what you don't want to be near is a mother with cubs. And yeah, that's what we were with the entire time. And the interesting thing, or a great thing about, you know, if you watch the episode, Joe's walking through the woods and everything, but she was so great and so cautious. Like the scene where you see Emma and Joe walking through the forest, she was nervous because I was in front of them to get the shot. And she wanted to be in the front at all times to be the one who encountered anything first. But I was walking backwards behind them. But so, yeah, as Joe said, we felt really, really good to be with her. And there's nothing, you can tell professionals when they're working around. I used to work with sharks a lot. And it's the same thing with the bear people or cougar people or these scientists and guides who are out there working with them when they're bringing people in. You can really tell a professional. There's no, it's not, or in Africa on safaris, it's the same exact thing. The people that you want, somebody who really respects the animals and knows what they can do. So even though they're around them all the time, if a mother was within 50 yards, you know, as we were getting out of the boat, we wouldn't get out of the boat. So you really feel like you're in safe hands when you're with a professional organization like that. And I don't know if we mentioned it. It's the place was called Night Inlet Lodge.
0: One of the things I love about that episode is you and your narration, Joe, because you were whispering. And I thought that was kind of cool because it, and you also talked about, you know, making sure you don't have scents. Talk us about some of the safety tips when you are in grizzly country.
1: Right. When we got there, it was really clear from the start, like, you do not wear deodorant. You do not bring food in your pocket. You do not, I think even Bob wrote it into the script, you know,
22: Old Spice is not a cologne. It's a spice for them.
0: Yeah.
22: And so, you know, they know we're there and they know how many people are there. They, you know, as Bob said, they know what we had for breakfast yesterday, but we don't want them to see us as a source of food or any sort of opportunity. And they were very clear about that. They were very clear that we were there to watch, not to interfere. And so when we were doing stand-ups, we had to whisper out of respect from, you know, for the bears themselves to not disturb them. And so, you know, Bob was smart, mic'd me up tight at the beginning, but that the whole episode really occurred in a very quiet way like that.
0: Well, it added to the whole Heart of Darkness primordial vibe of the the episode. It was really, it was just very engaging. And, you know, what I really liked about it in all of your shows is how it teaches you about the connections of ecosystems, because it was about, you know, those bears are there for a reason. They are waiting for the salmon to come in. And I think sometimes people don't understand how important it is when you have salmonids, when you have fish that are coming in from the ocean inland, you know, through the ecosystem on the river, they are bringing those ocean nutrients into that ecosystem. And the bears are, you know, of course, a big part of that. So talk a bit about the importance of the connection between salmon and the rest of the forest.
21: Yeah, that was our top line in our episode list was the bears connection, the salmon connection to the bears in the forest. And we went up there exactly at a certain week and we expected to be flush with salmon, right? That's why the bears come down into that inlet, into the estuary, because it should have been filled with salmon at that time. So we get up there and it was a little bit of a, you know, as far as producing and writing the thing, oh, there's no salmon. So there goes our whole story. So fortunately, our entire crew is me and Joe. So we kind of rewrote and came up with the concept for the show while we're there, which, of course, is more poignant because there were no salmon there. So what does that do to the bears? And what does that do to the forest? And we got to go through that entire connection that the bears are now, you know, as far as filmmaking, you have a ticking clock, right? They are going to hibernate. And especially since all we saw were mothers with cubs, the mother not only has to have enough body fat to get her through the winter, but if she has cubs of the year that were born that spring, or even 2 year olds who still go into the den with her, they nurse all winter. So they can be okay, but the mother has to have enough fat to, again, keep herself alive and be able to get out of the den at the end and to produce that milk for the cubs. So it really became a poignant thing that we would watch. We would see when we went in the boats up in the streams, we saw the bears coming down. So they're coming down the stream to again look for salmon. And they were sniffing, they're looking all over. And usually at this time of the year, there'd even be dead salmon on the banks, but there'd be lots of live ones. They were looking in that. The cubs are learning, what's mom looking for? And then they would kind of reluctantly go into the sedge and then just start eating sedge because they had to pack on calories. But it's just a much more efficient thing to eat the fish. And if the salmon don't show up, the bears don't get it. The cubs, there's a good chance of cub mortality over the winter. The mothers might not even make it. But the carry on from that is the bears eat the salmon. The bears poop along the salmon bank, along the bank. They poop into the woods. It feeds the trees. It feeds the birds. It feeds the insects that then feed the salmon, you know, when they hatch from the nests that the salmon are returning. So it's this entire cycle and it's all with the salmon. And everything in this ecosystem in the Northwest and in British Columbia and in Alaska is tied to the salmon. That is the driver of everything because they're born in freshwater. They go out into the ocean where there's a different kind of productivity. They're getting all those fats, all those nutrients out there. And then they bring it back into this freshwater system and then distribute it there. So you're getting marine derived nutrients put into a freshwater system. And without the salmon, we wouldn't have any of this.
0: We're going to take a short break, but stay with us as we continue our conversation with Joe Gatos and Bob Friel as we talk about their latest work producing the YouTube channel Sailor Sea Wild for the Sea Dog Society. I'm Dave Shlohm, and you are listening to Blue Dot.
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0: And we're back, and thanks for listening to Blue Dot. If you're just joining us, our guests are Joe Gatos and Bob Friel. Joe is a wildlife veterinarian and the science director for the SeaDoc Society, which is part of the UC Davis School of Veterinary Medicine. Bob Friel is a cinematographer and the creative force behind the Salish Sea Wild YouTube channel. The Salish Sea is the inland sea encompassing Puget Sound, the San Juan Islands, and the waters off Vancouver, British Columbia. Okay, let's talk about another episode that I really loved. I thought it would be interesting, started to watch, and was like, wow, this is fascinating. Tell us about the Sandpipers of Roberts Bank and why that's such a special place.
22: So this is one of those things, Dave, that really only happens a couple weeks out of the year. And Bob and I had been thinking about this place for a long time. Some of these Western sandpipers, these are really tiny little birds. They weigh about as much as a quarter, about 25 grams. And some of these birds are flying from Peru all the way up to Alaska to breed. And, you know, they have a really great frequent flyer program, but no snacks allowed on those flights. And so they're needing to stop at these important places to fatten up along the way just to make it up to their breeding grounds. And this is one of those specific sites that we wanted to visit.
0: And tell us about Bob, because he was pretty amazing and how he'd kind of figured out what they were doing there.
21: Yeah, I had starting this one, you know, what we had again on our list wasn't sandpipers. We had biofilm, which is slime. And we knew we wanted to do an episode because as scientists, we know how important this is. But you know, in order to do a video, you need something a little more charismatic than slime. So we started thinking about it, and then sandpipers. Okay. So everybody loves sandpipers. They're the cutest bird in the world. One of the cutest, and the entire population of Western sandpipers. So every one of this bird on Earth stops at these little slimy sandbanks on their way up to nest in the tundra. And if they don't stop there, they don't make it up there, they don't produce, and they go away. So we started doing research on that, and it's like, okay, so it's in the Salish Sea. Why is this so important? What is it that is good for these birds? And I start talking to scientists, and the other part was there was a little bit of controversy. So I kind of get the journalist tingles going because Canada has plans to do this large port expansion right on top of Roberts Bank. And so, that's going to disturb this. What will it be? So I start talking to scientists, legitimate scientists who are working up there, and they kind of say, well, yeah, it's okay, this, but it's shallow and the same conditions. And, you know, if they build the port and they dump some sand or mud over here, that'll be shallow and biofilm will grow there and the birds will be fine. And I'm like, okay. And they send me a bunch of papers, and I called Joe after reading some of them, like, something's fishy here. Something's not quite right with what they're

0: They feed everything because they have this wonderful thing. They're an algae, and they photosynthesize. But when they, unlike most of our plants, when they take that energy, they don't store it as carbohydrates. They store it as lipids, as fats, as polyunsaturated fatty acids, right? The miracle molecule that we should all have more of. So this is a really efficient thing for birds or fish or crab larvae or whatever to eat. So that's what these diatoms make. But we have such different systems here in the Salish Sea, and right where Roberts Bank is where the Fraser River comes out through Vancouver. And that's the biggest projector of fresh water and nutrients and stuff into the Salish Sea. So, and we know all about from our dives around here, how you can go right around the corner of an island or something. And you have these, you know, like microclimates, but they're microsystems because things are affected by different things. So I, you know, Joe says, yeah, that doesn't sound right. So, you know, dig some more. So I get a hold of this guy named Bob Elner, who was a Brit, but he upgraded to Canadian later. And he was, he was a great scientist because I loved, like, his first notable early work was very Darwinian, and it was on sandpipers over in Europe, a different species of sandpiper, where they saw them in biofilm, in slime, and they're like, oh, well, they're just hunting these little clams and stuff that are down there. And that's what people had accepted, that not that, that fact, which wasn't a fact, for a long, long time. And he said, wait a second, this is anaerobic. There's none of their clams in there. So maybe they're eating this biofilm, and the other scientists, oh, maybe it's an accident. Well, he, just like Darwin with his finch, is saying, oh, I know one's going to have a longer tongue, or the tongue this long or something, or a beak this long rather. So he went in, and he and some colleagues took an electron microscope and looked at the tongue of the sandpiper. And here it is, evolved specifically to eat this biofilm. And so that was a great thing. I'm like, oh, Bob, you are our guy. He sounds really good. And then we start talking about the controversy. And it's like, well, I hear that, you know, it's not really a big deal if they put the port there because there'll be other biofilm. And he's like, wrong. And then, you know, we kind of, the spider sense, it kind of worked. He goes, the Fraser River, when it comes in at this certain time of the year, when you have the glaciers melting, when you have all this stuff going on, you have this amount of sunlight, you have these tides, those diatoms get shocked. And my favorite thing for episodes is if we can somehow get the scientific concept we're trying to do, and I can have Joe somehow illustrate that. So when Bob Elner said they're shocked, this biofilm gets shocked. And when they're under stress, they produce more of those polyunsaturated fatty acids, that superfood. And it turns out that that's what the birds need specifically in their muscles to make it up to the tundra. And it's only the biofilm that gets hit by this Fraser water. So you can have biofilm wherever you want, but it's only this stuff that gets shocked. And I'm like, oh, that's great. What can we do to show Joe getting shocked? And I thought about a taser. That was my first thought, was hitting him with a taser. But then since we're on the water, I came up with something else. And Joe can tell you that. I don't know how happy he was with that, but it worked.
1: Yeah. How did you get shocked?
2: Yeah, I was not happy about this, Dave. So the water here can be anywhere from a chilly 55 degrees down to a chilly 45 degrees Fahrenheit. And Bob says, you know, the easiest thing to do basically is to chuck you into the water and have you have a cold shock and then talk through it. And I thought, gosh, I have trouble memorizing lines as it is. You know, I'm going to be freezing cold, trying to drown and have to eke out some lines. I said, yeah, what could go wrong? Let's definitely do this here.
3: Hi, this is Joe Gatos with the Sea Doc Society. Let's talk about the physiological effects of
4: shock. Let's talk about shock. This is temperature shock, 48 degree water. Right now, my body is going through a series of neurogenic, cardio, and respiratory changes, known in layperson's terms as I'm freezing my buns off.
0: I did, just because we are friends, I think that was the most GoPros and other cameras we had set up because I really wanted it to be one take.
1: Yes.
0: Just because Joe sometimes does.
1: Oh, the battery died, Joe. You got to do it again.
0: Yeah. I knew this would not be, you know, Joe's nickname is Joe Six Takes. And I'm like, Joe will not survive six takes of this.
1: Hypothermia death after the third take.
2: Yeah, exactly.
0: Yeah. So we did get it done in one.
1: Well,
0: so
1: what really, you know, what struck me about that ep-

0: episode, even before you told us, the viewers, about this development of the port, that at the end was like, oh my gosh, I had this sense like, this place is so special for these birds that if you take it away, this is evolved for, you know, millennia for them depending on this one spot for this biofuel to get, you know, enough in the tanks to make it up to the tundra. I was like, oh my gosh, this is a very fragile situation.
1: Yeah. And you know, what's really, you know, there's things now where people are looking back, talking about climate change and, oh, well, look at this graph. Oh, it's been much warmer and blah, blah, blah, and all this. And, oh, the salmon have gone up and down. What people need to really understand, and that this is a good example of it. So, yeah, if it was a natural process, if the tides changed or the flow of the Fraser changed slowly and move those sandbars, the biofilm, you know, the birds would evolve a little bit. The biofilm would change. There would be some more that was suitable. You know, the salmon, if the water temperature slowly raised over 1,000 years, they would, you know, the water flow would change. They would use different streams. What people don't get is that the human impact is too fast for all of these things. That's the whole thing about climate change and ocean acidification, overfishing or anything. Yeah, there is resiliency out there. Evolution happens. Things will survive. But we change things too fast. And that's the problem with the port. That's why you could kind of see that coming, that these birds, you know, oh, gee, this is fragile. And if something changes too quickly for them to adapt, they're in big trouble.
2: And it's interesting, Dave, that you brought up this idea about a special place, because, you know, we have National Register of Historic Places. We have places that we want to protect. What, they're 50 years, buildings that they're 50 years old or 100 years old or things like that. We don't have a good international way of legally protecting high value sites like that. So, you know, every single Western sandpiper in the world is stopping there over a couple week period. There are 30 species of shorebirds that stop in that Fraser Delta. But where people look at it and say, oh, it's just mud. You know, so it really takes trying to tell a story, and that's Bob's gift, is to make it interesting, make a story, make people love it, and then they're willing to protect it. Then they're willing to make a phone call to say, hey, we want to save this place. It's more than just a muddy area.
0: Let's talk about whales. One of my favorite species of whales are the gray whales that we have here in California that migrate. I grew up watching them and taking my little skiff out into the Pacific Ocean and having them swim by. It was just always wonderful to see them. You did an episode about some gray whales that take a very interesting detour. Tell us about how you stumbled into that story.
1: I'll take that, Joe.
2: Yeah. So these gray whales, as you alluded to in your intro there, Dave, is they have their babies down in these calving lagoons off of Baja California. So it's relatively warm water. It's relatively protected. And then they're moving their calves all the way up the coast of California, Oregon, Washington, BC, up to Alaska, where they're putting on huge amounts of fat. And so they bring their calves up there. And then at the end of the summer feeding season, they make this migration all the way back again. So it's an incredible feat in itself. They are getting challenged because of changes in sea ice pack and the sort of algae that grows underneath of the sea ice. And we've had some episodes over the last few decades where we've had massive die-offs of gray whales, just basically littering the beaches. And there's a place here in the Salish Sea. It's hidden behind an island. Again, one of these shallow, relatively sandy, muddy bottom areas that turns out is a really important place to fatten up gray whales along the migration, because it's chock-a-block full of these little shrimp, these little ghost shrimp. And so Bob and I were kind of talking about how amazing that was. And we were lucky enough to hook up with a scientist, several scientists actually, that were doing some work. How many ghost shrimp are there? How are they fattening up? How often are they diving? And then even had the history of how, pretty much the history of how the gray whales discovered this area and then used it to their advantage. It was amazing.
0: And how did they discover this area?
1: Well, it's interesting. The first whale that they named who came in, and of course, gray whales like humpbacks, you identify them by the spots on their tails and by their dorsal fin and scars and things like that. They nicknamed her Earhart for Amelia Earhart, because, you know, she was an explorer. It was a female. And, you know, Joe mentioned these more big mortality events. The really interesting thing about this is that once Earhart came in, then they noticed a couple whales. You know, it wasn't exactly linear, but then it got up to a dozen, maybe a couple more, and it changes each year. But what they discovered was that the whales who did stumble in here were being taught by the other whales who were already here how to do this feeding thing on this ghost shrimp. And so these are 50-foot whales. You know, you've seen these giant devilfish, and they're going into water where, you know, their fins are out of the water. It's like they're waving to you. You can see part of their body. They're in very shallow water. And if they got stuck, you know what happens to whales when they get stuck. It's really hard to get themselves off. So Earhart, the brilliant one, I guess, figured out that she had to do it on a rising tide. And then the same scientists put suction cup video cameras and time depth recorders on her. And they actually got footage of other whales following her in. She knew to wait for a rising tide. She would go in. A lot of gray whales do go into the sand, kind of lie on their side, and then chomp down on a big, huge mouthful of sand and then strain it through. So they're built to do that. But they don't do that usually in shallow water like this. And then she taught them, and I guess they taught others. And now there's a dozen of these whales. And during these huge mortality events, where Joe can correct me if I'm wrong, but I think it's up to 40% of the population of the Eastern Pacific gray whales have, or maybe it's 20 or 40. It's a large number of whales that die during these mortality events that have happened over the decades. This strategy of stopping, again, they're heading to the Arctic. That's where all of the whales are going. It's only these who became nicknamed the Sounders for Puget Sound who take this huge detour. I mean, it's not a short detour. They swim all the way in the Strait of Juan de Fuca, all the way to the mainland, right there at Everett, looking for, you know, and hunting and eating these ghost shrimp. At the time we did the episode, not a single one of them had died during these mortality events. So just the fact that they learned to come in and then taught other whales to come in here and eat these ghost shrimp has protected them from that. So it was a really important thing that is just one of these wonders of how animals, again, can be resilient. So we have issues going on in the Arctic. These guys, by having this strategy, learning this very kind of dangerous feeding strategy, but it's been worth it to them to protect them.
0: Yeah, one of the oh wow moments for me on that film was when the tide went out and you showed where the whales had been feeding, and you see these just huge craters. That was just like, wow, look at what they've been doing.
1: Yeah, those were where they were feeding is this muck that is where these ghost shrimp live. So we had been out with the whales. We saw them feeding from the boat. So we saw them, you know, with their fins up above the water. And it's like, wow, I really want to see what the ghost shrimp look like. I had never seen a ghost shrimp, and we want to see what this was like. And we have these huge tidal ranges at that time of year. So we decided to go out there. And it's big muck. It's nasty. And what I did not know about Joe until right at the very end of this is that he had a deep-seated fear of something in particular. And I'll throw that to you, Joe.
2: Yeah, Bob was really smart. He had a friend who lived on this island, Camino Island. And he said, can you take us out there? He said, sure. So we met him at the beach. He walks this very circuitous route to get out to these feeding pits. And this was a really low tide, like a minus 2 or 3 foot tide. And these pits are huge, 10, 20 feet across. Birds will come in, you know, when the water's still shallow and the whales are making them, and use them as a place to get food. And so we dug up some ghost shrimp. We got some video. We did some stand up. We talked with some other researchers that were out there, and we said, okay, this is a wrap. Let's start heading back. And so, you know, I'm hungry because I haven't eaten in an hour or maybe 2 hours, which is really long time for me. And so I just start to beeline it back. And of course, not even thinking that our guide was already gone and did not take us on the direct route. And then all of a sudden, Bob and I both sank up to our armpits. And as a kid, I don't know why they never made us afraid of nuclear war or any of these important things, but they put the fear of God in us about
0: quicksand.
2: So Bob and I are, you know, deep up, and we've got all of our gear up, holding it out of there. And we finally get out, and Bob says, you know, I appreciate you telling me, just breathe. You know, you're not going to die. And I'm like, Bob, I wasn't talking to you. I was talking to myself.
0: Yeah, that's scary. That's scary. We're going to take a short break, but stay with us as we continue our conversation with Joe Gatos and Bob Friel from the YouTube channel Salish Sea Wild. We're talking about their work for UC Davis's Sea Doc Society in the Salish Sea off Washington and British Columbia, home of one of the world's largest and most diverse marine ecosystems. I'm Dave Schlom, and you are listening to Blue Dot.
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0: And we're back, and thanks for listening to Blue Dot. Let's continue now as we talk to Joe Gatos and Bob Friel from the Sea Doc Society about their latest work on the YouTube channel Salish Sea Wild. I never realized that there were beavers that were operating, you know, in the salty part of the estuary. Tell us about those beavers, because that was really interesting.
2: You're not the only one, Dave, because it's only been in the last 10 to maybe 15 years that scientists have really understood that they can occur in these semi-salty, or what we call estuary type waters. And there was one scientist who was out. He's not a, you know, wildlife biologist. He's really a plant guy. And he was out studying these estuaries, and he kept seeing these things. And he said, you know, these don't look natural. They don't look man-made. They're weird. And he discovered that they're actually beaver dams, but they don't look like the kind that you would see when you're, you know, in the backcountry of, you know, the northern parts of Canada or something like that. They're very small dams. And he couldn't figure out why these animals are making dams in an area that's going to be flooded with 10 to 12 more feet of water. And so he published a paper, and then this is one of those examples that Bob alluded to, where CDOC funded him to go back out and start studying these animals. How do they move? How many of them are there? You know, what do they do to benefit things like salmon?
0: Yeah, it was really interesting to me to think about the benefits that beavers bring to a place like that, just like everything. But I'd never thought about, wow, you know, beavers as engineers that were creating salmon habitat.
1: Yeah, we all think, oh, beavers. I hate to say this, but I was like, beavers are kind of boring. Because we know, you know, there have been documentaries about beavers forever. But yeah, finding out that they were in this estuary, and yeah, the visual of they're building dams. And you think, oh, they build a dam to make a lake, and that's what our normal thing is. And then they have a lodge. These guys can't do that because the tide is so high. So when they build their dam, all they're doing, because the dam at high tide will be underwater by 6 or 8 feet. So it's going over there, and it makes no sense. It's like, well, this doesn't do. But then you find out that really they're doing that for transportation. So they'll do it to make a lake or a pond and put their house in there. But then when they eat all of the trees in that pond, they start to make these channels. And then what that does is get them safely to a new food source. So that's kind of what's happening on here. They're just transportation channels that would save them so they can swim, stay in the water. You know, if coyotes or something comes out there, they won't get them. So it was amazing. And then when the scientists went back and did a little, you know, I think they were thinking about some estuary fish. I know eventually it became salmon, but that was kind of the real shock, is that when he did his first seining behind one of these at low tide. So you're not saving a huge amount of water, just enough for a beaver to swim through and stay safe from predators. So you've got, you know, 18 inches, 2 feet, 3 feet of water. At some of them, but he was finding, Joe, what was it, 10 times as many salmon?
2: I think at least three times as many Chinook, which are these endangered salmon. And it was allowing, because otherwise those areas would have been completely dried out. So it gave the Chinook a place to hang out. They need a lot of oxygen in the water, and they need a place where they're not going to get eaten by a kingfisher or a great blue heron or something like that. So these beavers were inadvertently making sanctuaries to help us recover Chinook salmon.
0: Yeah, they're creating these wonderful rest stops for the salmon, for them to go have a place to hang out, you know, eat a little something and rest.
2: Right, and then when the tide comes back in, they can swim over the dam and make it down to the next rest stop and, refuel, go in, use the bathroom, get something to eat. You know, it's sort of like, you know, our rest stops that our dad never let us stop at when we were on the turnpike because it cost money.
1: Yeah, and it's even more than that. Without these beavers, there wouldn't be that habitat. So there's one of the main limiting factors we have for salmon here is that habitat that has been taken up by stuff that's been dammed and diked for farms and stuff. You lose that rearing habitat. You know, the salmon don't want to be flushed directly down from the freshwater into the saltwater. They need this area to smoltify, to kind of go from a freshwater fish to a saltwater fish. They need to, the larger they are when they enter the marine ecosystem, the higher their survivability will be. So that's why, you know, putting culverts and things like that bring back the not really nursery grounds, but growing grounds, you know, grow out places for these things. So without these beavers, there wouldn't be that habitat. So whatever number of Chinook that we have that are surviving, part of that number is because of these beavers. And that was totally unknown. So it was like all along we've had the beavers helping us try to recover salmon, and we didn't know about it. So it was a cool thing to find out.
0: Yeah, it's just amazing to me, or as Joe would put it, damn. When you think about beavers, you know, just
1: we did get to play with that a lot. Yeah.
0: Which brings me to one of my favorite things about the series is that you use humor so well. It's fun. It's engaging. You know, there are some heavy topics that you get into that we've discussed about, you know, threats to these wonderful ecosystems, but you use humor so effectively. Tell us a bit about, you know, how fun it is to do those moments, Joe.
2: I love it. I mean, it brings Bob and I back to our inner fifth grader. And we've talked with you about this before, Dave. You know, when we were kids, we were out running in the creek and in the woods. We laughed. We played. We found awe with the natural world that was out there. We felt a need to take care of it. And I am right back in that world as a fifth grader every time we go out and do something. I'm just, my mind is blown away by the remarkable things that we're able to see and do. And it just brings me so much joy. It's impossible to not have fun doing it.
0: And Bob, tell us a bit about, you know, the creative side of, because it's not, being funny isn't something you just, hey, go be funny.
1: No. It's anyone who's had the mixed pleasure of being in my company knows that humor is kind of the default. So whatever I'm doing, I kind of look for the humor in it. And I've done that. That has gone through all of my work, whether in books or magazine articles or TV or something like that. So I just have to go to that. The deeper part of that I think works for a show like this is that, so we're out there doing it. Like you said, we're covering heavy subjects. There is, especially right at this particular moment, things are terrible for science. We work with a lot of the people we work with have been laid off. You know, funding has been taken away. There's stuff that we work on that had been federally funded that has been taken away. So it's kind of a scary time for science, for facts, for all this stuff. But I've never found doom and gloom to be a motivating factor. Mine is more anger, but that also doesn't make a good TV show.
2: That's although you're Irish, Bob.
1: It makes good podcasts and stuff like that, but I couldn't maintain that to do. I don't want to do an angry nature show. But humor, even when we're dealing with these subjects, I mean, for one, that's again, my default for any kind of teaching or speaking. I think it lands better with people. You know, humor is simply connecting things that you might not think about at first, and you connect it in a way and people go, oh, and it makes a little, you get a little hormone thing, you know, shooting through. It's like, oh, that's funny. That's great. So people tend to remember that.
0: It tends more to break down barriers.
1: It does. It breaks down barriers. It gives you a universal thing. You know, we all think certain things are funny. So you're looking for that kind of connection. When I can connect it to a scientific fact, like making Joe jump in and Joe is shocked. And, you know, we found that funny. Joe didn't find it funny, but then
2: I'm still looking for the humor there, but that
1: connected, or Joe eating tons of shrimp and the gray whales eating tons of shrimp. Those are elements. And I also feel that, especially because we know we are dealing with the audience, you know, impressionable, whether it's kids or people who don't know about this, people in the region who, you know, haven't yet gotten the appreciation for some of these things that are going on. If we can do it with humor, and we're the ones out there doing this and being with the people who are doing this really important work, in my mind, I'm thinking that if they're seeing us have fun, things are not as bleak as they might think they are from reading headlines. And the worst thing that would happen for any of our conservation movement, any of this wildlife safety, is if people gave up. And if it's all doom and gloom, then just for your own mental health, you have to give up, right? So we're seeing this. We know that things can get better. And, you know, that's kind of the thing that we carry with us. So, you know, using the humor to me works on a number of levels like that.
0: Absolutely. And I want to know an inside story of filmmaking and humor is there's a moment during the Beaver episode where you're doing your best Yule Gibbons. Ever eat a pine tree? Some parts are edible.
8: Doesn't look too appetizing, but to a beaver, this is breakfast. Not too bad. Probably very high in fiber.
0: You're gnawing on a tree and you've got a mouthful of wood chips. I'm thinking, what did you do there? Did you have the wood chips hidden and then you stuck them in your mouth, or had them in your mouth and spat them out? How'd that work?
1: I had, you know, thinking of beavers and how we were going to play with this. And here's what we know about beavers. They eat wood, right? So in the back of my mind, I was thinking, all right, I've got to have Joe chew on sticks or something like that. And maybe I can make some breadsticks that look like sticks. And we went out to shoot the intro stand-ups, and it's a beaver that lives here right on Orcas Island. And we went there, and so we shot the stand-ups, and I'm looking at this tree that he had knocked down into the water, and it was very fresh. So all of the chips were gathered around the base. So after we shot this stand-up, I'm like, you know, Joe, you know, it would be funny. So gnaw on that. And Joe gnawed on it for a little bit. And I'm like, yeah, that looked pretty good, but can you do me a favor? So we grabbed a big handful of those chips. I said, stick these in your mouth and then gnaw on them and spit them out. And it actually, I thought it looked really good.
0: Now you've ruined the movie magic. I thought Joe actually chewed that tree down.
1: Joe has some teeth on him. I mean, Joe has teeth, but I didn't want to. I also know his dentist, so I didn't want to get him in trouble. So
0: one of the things I love about Joe is he's not above like sticking weird slimy things in his mouth from the ocean.
2: I will do anything necessary, whether it's the biofilm or the alder tree, whatever. This is the best cause out there.
0: That is awesome. Well, Joe Gatos and Bob Friel, always a joy to talk to you and have you on the program. The hosts of Salish Sea Wild and the Sea Doc Society's great work. Just thanks so much for joining us and all that you do. It's a really fun series to watch.
1: Thank you, Dave.
2: Thank you, Dave.
0: Thanks again to our guests, Joe Gatos, Science Director and Wildlife Veterinarian for the Sea Doc Society based on Orcas Island, and his friend and videographer, Bob Friel. Together, they produce the content for the YouTube channel Salish Sea Wild. 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Our theme music, Big Wave Dave, is by Matt Schiltz. Blue Dot is engineered and produced by the maestro, Matt Fidler. 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

It's half a minute before 1 o'clock. Good afternoon, Northern California. It is Friday, May 15th, 2026. Welcome to Afternoon Classics. This is your host, Mike Fishkin, speaking to you live from the NSPR studios in beautiful downtown Chico. It's the middle of May, and so we have another mid-month mix of various composers, genres, periods, and instrumentations to please the ear. In the first hour, we'll hear Ravel's False Noble Sentimental, Charles Dutoit and the Montreal Symphony, Mendelssohn's String Quartet in F minor with the Mahler's Quartet, and Piesendell's Concerto for Two Oboes and Bassoon in E-flat with Ludwig Gutler and the Virtuosi Saxonier. In the second hour, we'll hear Haydn's Symphony No. 91 with the Orpheus Chamber Orchestra, Bizet's Carmen Suite played on guitars by Los Romeros, and Sousa's Tally Ho Overture with Colonel Lohgram and the U.S. Air Force Heritage of America Band. And the last half hour, we'll hear Beethoven's Piausnan No. 31 with John O'Connor. Great music and great artistry for this middle of May begins with Ravel's Valse Noble, conducted by Charles Dutoit, after the composer's datebook and a news brief from NPR.

And live from the NSPR studios in beautiful downtown Chico, this is Afternoon Classics, where great music and great artistry live. I'm your host, Mike Fishkin, and it is 8 minutes past 1 o'clock on this Friday of mid-May. Maurice Ravel's suite of waltzes, known as Valse Noble Sentimentale, Noble and Sentimental Waltzes, literally, was written first as a piano version in 1911 and a year later as an orchestral version in 1912. The title was chosen in homage to Franz Schubert, who had released collections of waltzes in 1823 entitled Valse Noble and Valse Sentimentale. However, unlike Schubert, who wrote separately grouped noble and sentimental waltzes that, while originally published separately, are frequently published together, Ravel did not differentiate the noble waltzes from the sentimental ones. The suite contains an eclectic blend of impressionist and modernist music, which is especially evident in the orchestrated version. Other than the name and the waltz form, there is little similarity between Ravel's and Schubert's works. We hear Ravel's Valse Noble in this recording by Charles Dutoit and the Montreal Symphony to begin today's show.

0: That was Ravel's False Noble Sentimental, Charles Dutoit, conducting the Montreal Symphony. And just a moment, we'll hear Mendelssohn's compositional swan song, his string quartet in F minor with the Melos Quartet. This is Afternoon Classics.
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0: All Things Considered, later today at 4 on NSPR. The String Quartet No. 6 in F minor, Opus 80, was composed by Felix Mendelssohn in 1847. It was the last major piece he completed before he died 2 months later, November 4th, 1847. He composed the piece as an homage to his sister, Fanny, who had died on May 17th of that year, and it bore the title Requiem for Fanny. The quartet was first heard in private on October 5th, 1847, about a month short of his death, in the presence of Ignaz Moscheles. The first public performance was on November 4th, 1848, 1 year to the date after the composer's death, in Leipzig with Joseph Joachim, playing first violin. The score was published in 1850 by Breitkopf and Hertel. The original manuscript is in the Jagiellonian Library in Krakow, Poland. The first movement begins with echoes of shuddering string tremolos about as far removed from the world of the Midsummer Night's Dream Scherzo as can be imagined. The opening music eventually calms down, though it never really settles, harmonically or dramatically, into anything we might call peaceable. The one ray of light in the opening movement comes in the recapitulation, where the music turns to F major for nearly a full page of the full score. The contrast between this mostly diatonic section and the surrounding chromatic material could hardly be more pronounced. The grim mood continues in the second movement, a brisk scherzo that suggests the influence of Mendelssohn's friend Robert Schumann in its use of hemiolas. What's interesting about the slow third movement is less the fact that it's the only music in a major key in the entire quartet, but that Mendelssohn imbued it with all the dramatic weight of the surrounding movements. The finale returns to the energetic spirit of the first two movements, opening with a brisk syncopated figure that's traded off with a transformation of the first movement's tremolo pattern. Now measured 16th notes pass between the players. In this movement, though, the second theme is hardly removed from the first. Everywhere, intensity reigns, and as the movement progresses, the tension is only ratcheted higher. This is music that's spinning inexorably to its end and is uncompromising in its asperity. We hear Mendelssohn's F minor quartet performed now by the Melos Quartet on Afternoon Classics.

0: The last ever major work of Mendelssohn, his string quartet in F minor, Opus 88, performed in that recording by the Melos Quartet. And you heard it here on NSPR's Afternoon Classics. We're coming up, we'll end the hour with a concerto by Piesendale.
1: This week on This American Life, Julia's neighbors terrorized her family for years. They shut out the lights in front of their house, burned obscenities into their lawn, and they had this lawyer.
2: And he said, "They're lying, Judge. They're all lying. Even the little girl, she's lying too."
1: And when Julia's family finally gets the upper hand, they have to decide how to use their power. Because like Spidey says, with great power, you know.
0: This American Life with Ira Glass, tonight at 8 on NSPR. We end this first hour with music of Dresden Baroque composer Johann Georg Piesendale. This is his concerto for two oboes and bassoon in E-flat major. In this recording, the soloists are oboist Andres Lorenz and Peter Thiem, and bassoonist Günter Klier, with Ludwig Gutler leading the virtuosi saxonier.

Concerto in E-flat for two oboes and bassoon by Johann Pisendel, Ludwig Gutler in the Virtuosi Saxonie, featuring Andreas Lorenz and Peter Thiem on oboes and Gunter Klier on bassoon. And coming up after NPR News in the next hour, we'll hear Haydn Symphony No. 91, also in E-flat, with the Orpheus Chamber Orchestra, Bizet's Carmen Suite played on guitars by Los Lomeros, and Sousa's Tally Ho Overture with Colonel Lowell Graham and the U.S. Air Force Heritage of America Band. It's 2 o'clock. 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

0: That was Haydn's Symphony No. 91 in E-flat, the Orpheus Chamber Orchestra playing that. And in just a moment, the royal family of the Spanish guitar, Los Romeros, plays a suite of music from Bizet's Carmen. This is Afternoon Classics on NSPR.
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0: 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Next is an arrangement for a guitar quartet by Pepe Romero of Georges Bizet's Carmen Suite, seeming almost apropos. The selections for the suite are the Prelude, Aragonese, Habanera, Seguidilla, Bohemian Dance, Intermezzo, and Toreador Song. And here's the royal family of the Spanish guitar, Ángel, Celedonio, Celine, and Pepe, Los Romeros, and their take on Carmen.

0: From a 1984 recording, that was the family guitar quartet known as Los Romeros in Bizet's Carmen Suite, arranged by Pepe Romero. And coming up, we'll hear an overture for band by the erstwhile March King, John Philip Sousa. It's now 6 minutes before 3 o'clock. This is Afternoon Classics on NSPR.
1: Your aunt tells that same story over and over. 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
0: That's the TED Radio Hour, Sunday morning at 11 on NSPR. Ending the second hour is music of the erstwhile March King himself, John Philip Sousa. This is his Tally Ho Overture, written in 1885 to precede the play of the same name written by his friend Joaquin Miller. Here's Colonel Lowell Graham and the U.S. Air Force Heritage of America Band performing it.

SUSE's Tally Ho Overture, Colonel Lowell Graham leading the U.S. Air Force Heritage of America Band. And coming up after Bird Note and NPR News, we'll go down to Marketplace at 3:30 with John O'Connor performing Beethoven's Late Piano Sonata No. 31. It is straight up 3 o'clock. This is Afternoon Classics on NSPR, North State Public Radio, KCHO Chico at 91.7 FM, and KFPR Reading at 88.9 FM. 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

0: Live from NPR News in Washington, I'm Janine Herbst. President Trump says China has agreed to buy U.S. agriculture products, but Beijing hasn't confirmed that. And that leaves some U.S. soybean farmers disappointed at the lack of details. NPR's Windsor Johnston has more.
1: Caleb Ragland is a soybean farmer in Kentucky who voted for Trump. He says growers are struggling to compete while China increasingly turns to countries like Brazil for soybeans.
2: Once they make that investment and they leave, it's going to be hard for us to get them back. As a farmer, that's concerning to me.
1: Ragland says farmers want more than promises from trade talks. They want action.
2: We don't just need commitments that are made with lips and put down on paper. We need to see beans floating across the ocean and going to China.
1: Trump says farmers will be happy with his trade deals and predicts China will buy billions of dollars worth of soybeans, though he didn't provide details about any new purchases. Windsor Johnston, NPR News, Washington.
0: The UN is trying to raise more money for aid to Cuba, where a major energy crisis threatens healthcare and food production on the island. But NPR's Michelle Kellerman reports the U.S. says it won't donate to the UN's efforts.
3: The UN's Office for the Coordination of Humanitarian Affairs says it has raised only 30% of the $94 million it needs for Cuba. Fuel shortages have created what one top official called a multifaceted emergency. The State Department tells NPR that the U.S. will not give any money to the UN in Cuba, stating, quote, the UN in Cuba has long colluded with the regime. The statement goes on to explain that Secretary of State Marco Rubio has offered $100 million in goods to be delivered by the Catholic Church or other, quote, independent and respected organizations. Michelle Kellerman, NPR News, the State Department.
0: The World Health Organization says hantavirus may be able to spread through casual contact, but that the risk to the general public is low. NPR's Gabriela Emanuel has more.
4: Initially, when this outbreak attracted headlines, the WHO said it spread human-to-human in close, prolonged contact within households, between intimate partners, and when a patient was being cared for by a medical professional. The WHO's Maria van Kerkhove now says, looking at a past outbreak in Argentina, there was spread at a birthday party where guests were seated near each other, but not at the same table.
5: There has been more casual contact where infection may have occurred. So we simply want to learn a bit more. And in the meantime, up our precautions.
4: She says this is why everyone on the ship is being monitored and treated as high risk. There are 10 cases and 3 deaths, according to the WHO. Gabriela Emanuel, NPR News.
0: Wall Street lower by the closing bell, the Dow down 537 points. You're listening to NPR News from Washington. Israeli Prime Minister Benjamin Netanyahu is threatening to sue the New York Times for defamation over allegations of sexual and physical abuse of Palestinian prisoners by Israeli guards. As NPR's David Folkenflik reports, the Israeli government is calling the allegations a blood libel. A note, this material may be disturbing for some listeners.
6: Pulitzer Prize-winning columnist Nicholas Kristof wrote of, quote, a pattern of widespread Israeli sexual violence against men, women, and even children by soldiers, settlers, interrogators in the Shin Bet Internal Security Agency, and above all, prison guards. The Israeli government has denied and condemned the piece. The Israeli embassy in D.C. did not respond to a request for comment, but critics have taken issue with the piece's sources and its specifics, including a claim that dogs had been trained to sexually assault prisoners. The Times has defended Kristof. Netanyahu also threatened a defamation suit against the Times last year, but didn't file one. David Folkenflik, NPR News.
0: In New York, the biggest commuter rail system in the country, LIRR, could be hit with a strike tomorrow as the window for contract negotiations with union workers is set to expire at midnight. A strike almost happened last fall, but intervention from the Trump administration got the two sides to agree to 6 months of talks to try to come to an agreement on a new contract. So far, though, they haven't. The LIRR is the busiest commuter rail in North America with around 250,000 travelers daily. Officials say limited free shuttle bus service will be provided. I'm Janine Herbst, NPR News in Washington.
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11: This is Bird Note. The golden-cheeked warbler is a star performer. Boldly dressed in yellow, black, and white, these little birds and their buzzy song take center stage in Texas Hill Country. The golden-cheeked warbler is an endangered species and the only bird that nests exclusively in central Texas. Males arrive in March to stake out a territory in the juniper oak woodlands. The older the trees, the better. While the female handles most of the nest construction and defense, both parents bring home the bugs to their hungry chicks. Look for them chasing insects on the wing or gleaning grubs from high in the canopy. By the end of July, the warblers are on their way back to mountain forests of southern Mexico and Central America. Golden-cheeked warblers can't survive without healthy, mature woodlands. But deforestation has destroyed and fragmented much of their habitat across the Americas. Now, this special songbird's future depends on people stepping up to protect our forests. From Nicaragua to Texas. For Bird Note, I'm Michael Stein. This episode is dedicated to naturalist Dave Sutherland from Boulder, Colorado, who has taught so many so much.
10: It's now 8 1/4 minutes past 3 o'clock. This is Afternoon Classics on NSPR, where great music and great artistry live. I'm your host, Mike Fishkin. The Piano Sonata No. 31 in A-flat major, Opus 110, by Ludwig von Beethoven, was composed in 1821. It is the central piano sonata in the group of three, Opus 1, Opuses 109 through 111, which he wrote between 1820 and 1822, and is the 31st of his published piano sonatas. The work is in three movements, the moderato first movement in sonata form, Mart Com Amili. Allabilità is followed by a fast scherzo. The finale comprises a slow recitative and arioso dolente, a fugue, a return of the arioso lament, and a second fugue that builds to an affirmative conclusion. The late Alfred Brendel characterizes the main themes of the sonata as all derived from the hexachord, the first six notes of the diatonic scale, and the intervals of the third and fourth that divide it. He also points out that contrary motion is a feature of much of the work, particularly prominent in the scherzo second movement. Here's John O'Connor performing this next-to-last of Beethoven's sonatas to end today's show.

Beethoven's Late Piano Sonata number 31 in A flat, opus 110, played by John O'Connor. And this is Mike Fishkin, hoping you've enjoyed this edition of NSPR's Afternoon Classics. Be with us again on Monday from 1 to 3:30 for oboe works by Telemann and Vivaldi, symphonies by Shostakovich and Nielsen, overtures by J.C. Bach and Johann Strauss Jr., and ballet for band by Massenet. If you have any questions, comments, or requests, please call us at 898-6198. That's 898-6198. Or email me at mike.fishkin@mynspr.org. That's mike.fishkin@mynspr.org. 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

0: 7 minutes, this whole economy, and what the heck is going on? Let's see if we can do it. Heather Long is at Navy Federal Credit Union. Greg Ipp is at the Wall Street Journal. Hey, you two.
1: Hey, Kai.
2: Hi, Kai.
0: All right, Heather, you get the first bite at the apple here. 115,000 new jobs in this economy in the month of April. The rate stayed steady at 4.3%. Discuss, please.
2: Look, I thought it was a good report. You know, 115,000 is double what was expected. As you noted, the unemployment rate stayed steady. And what really got me excited is we finally saw some hiring in an industry other than healthcare. You know, we saw a big jump in transportation and warehouse jobs. We have retail was up, a little bit of hospitality, construction, and social assistance. This wasn't a one-trick pony, you know, thing anymore. I'm not saying everything was perfect. It's still hard to get a job in the tech industry or finance. There was a pretty big jump in people who could only find part-time work instead of full-time. And of course, the big Achilles heel of the economy is wage growth of 3.6% in the past year is getting wiped out by inflation and these surging gas prices. But if you look where we were in 2025, when basically no jobs were getting added, to where we are in 2026, where we've had 76,000 jobs a month on average so far, things are looking better.
0: Heather Long, you have been on this radio program for 10-ish years. I know you in real life, and you are a reasonably steady state person. This is the most excited I've ever heard you on a Friday afternoon.
2: Thanks, I guess.
0: It was a compliment. It's a tell on how you really feel about this jobs report.
2: Steady is a good word. You know, you got to stabilize the patient before they can recover.
0: All right. Fair enough. Greg Ipp, you're going to take the flip side of this coin, I gather.
1: That's right. I will try to sound a little less irrationally exuberant than Heather on this. Okay.
0: Oh, man.
1: But truth be told, I'm not going to take a negative view on this report because I agree with Heather that it is on balance pretty good. But I want to step back from April alone and take a look at the bigger picture. Now, the numbers have been bouncing up and down. Like a few months ago, we had a big negative number. But year to date, we're actually averaging about 76,000 new jobs per month. And that's not a lot. But last year, we only averaged 10,000 jobs per month. In fact, last year, job growth is so slow that we went through, I think, an eight-month period where it was negative for four of those 8 months. And I think there was genuine fear that we were like dropping to stall speed, maybe even, you know, flirting with recession. So I'd say stepping back here, the most encouraging thing about this report is that despite all the headwinds from tariffs and oil in Iran and so on, is that we seem to have now established a moderate but stable pace of job growth.
0: All right. Well, we'll take moderate and stable. And that's kind of what Heather said. I do wonder, though, Heather, if I could delve very briefly into the world of the Federal Reserve. I wonder if that big sigh we heard this morning was coming from Kevin Warsh, who is going to get squeezed right when he takes that job. But now, at least based on this report, he only has to worry about inflation. He doesn't have to worry about the stagflation part of this thing.
2: Well, I think you're right. And I mean, I don't envy him because the reality, I keep calling it a split screen economy. And I know Greg has written about this as well. You know, we've got this AI boom going on. A lot of the economists and Wall Street indicators look pretty good. But on Main Street, a lot of Americans are really feeling squeezed right now. You know, it's not just the vibes aren't good anymore. You know, wage growth is not keeping up with inflation now. And, you know, people are feeling financially pinched. And that's, you know, a hard problem for him to solve. He's going to just hold rates steady probably for most, if not all of the year. But it's hard to watch people in a rough time.
0: Yeah. And incoming from the White House as soon as he takes that job in like 3, 2, 1, you know. Greg, I want to talk about AI. Heather mentioned it very briefly. You wrote, I guess, yesterday, maybe 2 days ago in the journal. Maybe letting a little air out of AI right now wouldn't be such a bad thing. Talk about that for a minute, would you?
1: Yeah, I know it's probably an unpopular view, certainly in Wall Street. But I mean, hey, like Heather said, there's basically two economies right now, the AI economy and everything else. If you look at the GDP numbers, for example, they look pretty solid, around 2%.
0: Yeah,
1: but if you
0: yeah.
1: take out all the spending on data centers and all that stuff, you're somewhere between 0.5 and 1.5%. And by the way, a lot of that AI spending isn't even on stuff we make here in the United States. We import it from Taiwan and South Korea. You look at the stock market, right? Almost all that run up towards records in the last few weeks is led by the so-called Magnificent Seven or the other

0: semiconductor stocks
1: Right.
0: that are sharing this AI glow. So the aggregate numbers are being held up by this AI boom or bubble, if you want to call it, but everything else underneath the surface looks kind of like flat-ish. And so, yeah, that leads me to this probably somewhat unpopular or out of consensus view that if the AI boom went bust, which I am not predicting, it wouldn't be
1: Yeah.
0: that terrible. I mean, the economy would still be growing, and the honestly, all that wealth that's been created by AI, it mostly went to a small number of people. The average person cares much more about their wages than their wealth, and their wages would probably not be affected.
1: So let's talk then, Heather, and you get 30 seconds and then Greg get 30 seconds on what we can extrapolate from today's jobs report and cranky consumers, but the market's doing well. You know, lay it crystal ball in the next 6 months for me.
2: I think it's more of the same of the split screen economy that we've both been talking about. But here's my but. I think there's going to
1: Yeah.
2: be more belt tightening as we move throughout the year. You know, it's just an economic reality that, say, the middle class right now is still has some money left from those larger tax refunds, but about half of it's been eaten up now by the higher gas prices, and that money doesn't last forever. And by the end of the summer, it'll probably be gone. And then people have to make hard choices, like a lot of moderate income families are having to make right now. So I think you get a little bit of pullback. And frankly, all those companies can't spend on AI forever. They're also going to
1: Yeah,
2: have to do
1: yeah.
2: some belt tightening in 2027.
1: Greg, that
0: And I
1: last 30
0: would.
1: seconds goes to you. Yeah, go ahead.
0: So I'm pretty, optimistic, I think, about the rest of the year, especially given that we seem to have the job creation machine kicking in again. Now, I would say the big asterisk in that picture, though, is the situation in Iran and with oil. And ever since this war began back at the end of February, the assumption about by economists and most experts is that it would be brief and then oil would fall back from 100 a barrel to like 80, 70, or 60. And that's not happened. And people have gotten more negative about that. And so that's what makes me a little bit nervous, is that the longer we go without a real resolution to this problem, the bigger the burden on consumers and the harder it will be for the economy to grow at a decent rate.
1: Indeed. Greg Hipp at the Wall Street Journal. Heather Long, she's chief economist at Navy Federal. Thanks, you too.
0: Thanks.
2: Bye, Kai.
1: Have a nice weekend. Wall Street today, two words, gang, two little words. Word one is record. Word two is highs. Here are 10 more words, if you're counting. We will have the details when we do the numbers.

0: Heather and Greg and I went over the jobs report, but there is always more to say about it. So we are going to, and we are going to do it with an eye toward AI. Because despite its bubblishness, the tech sector keeps on losing jobs, even as it drives stocks to record highs. The Bureau of Labor Statistics says employment in information, that's their word, information jobs, which is a pretty good proxy for the tech sector, that is down 11% from its peak back in 2022. And there has been a pretty steady drumbeat of layoff announcements, often explicitly tied to AI. Marketplace's Megan McCarty-Carino makes sense of it all for us.
1: This week, Cloudflare, Coinbase, and PayPal announced job cuts after mass layoffs at Meta, Microsoft, Oracle, and Amazon earlier this year. But the tea leaves of tech jobs are hard to read, says Guy Berger, senior fellow at the Burning Glass Institute.
2: If you were going to talk about pandemic overhiring, this would be the epicenter. And I think that is confounding a lot of things that people are also trying to figure out.
1: Like, is AI eating jobs and when's it coming for mine? But Berger says many of the companies culling jobs now could still be right-sizing from pandemic expansion.
2: I don't think we fully know whether these layoffs, to what degree they are driven by AI versus AI being convenient boogeyman.
1: Because AI is not a boogeyman to Wall Street investors, says Gregory Dacko, chief economist at EY Parthenon.
3: Any type of layoff announcement is typically seen by markets as being a sign of weaker demand. But when you announce layoffs because of your greater efficiency, that is seen actually as a good sign.
1: So companies have an incentive to attribute any downsizing to AI. Still, he says, automation is likely a factor.
3: Artificial intelligence is very good at writing code. So there is certainly some replacement happening.
1: But reports of the death of coding have been greatly exaggerated, according to Corey Staley. He's a senior economist at Indeed Hiring Lab, which has seen postings for software developers and other tech roles pick up in recent months, despite ongoing layoffs.
4: So I think what we're seeing in IT and in tech right now really is a restructuring. These layoffs are about, you know, cutting over here so we can spend the money on AI over there.
1: Though much of the hundreds of billions of dollars are going towards steel and silicon rather than staffing. I'm Megan McCarty-Carino for Marketplace.

0: President Trump's legal losing streak on his tariffs continues. Yesterday afternoon, the Court of International Trade struck down his workaround at raising import taxes following the Supreme Court's ruling that his tariff palooza of last April was illegal. No word yet on how those new tariffs might be repaid. But as you know, Customs and Border Protection has started processing refunds for those April 2025 tariffs. Kristen Schwab, in fact, has filed a couple of stories for us about how businesses are deciding to share refunds with consumers, since consumers, as we all know, are the ones who wind up footing the bill most of the time. But the question of who paid how much of a given tariff can get complicated along supply chains that run from importers to manufacturers to wholesalers and on then to retailers and consumers. So Marketplace's Justin Ho talked with business owners about whether they think they deserve a slice of those tariff refunds and whether they think they'll actually get one.
1: Norman Wright Mechanical Equipment Corporation is an HVAC equipment supplier based near San Francisco. Richard Leo is the owner and CEO.
2: What we do is we buy equipment from manufacturers and then we resell it to the installing contractors that will put them into buildings and so on.
1: In other words, Leo's company is in the middle of that supply chain. That means the manufacturers and importers he works with passed on plenty of tariff charges. It also means that his company can't apply to the government for a tariff refund.
2: There lies the problem, because it has to be the importer that has to apply for the credit.
1: Leo could ask his suppliers for a refund, but that's kind of all he can do.
2: I asked a major manufacturer a week ago that we do a lot of work with. I said, hey, are you guys going to be filing for any of these refunds? And they said, we made an executive decision, we met, and the answer is no, we're not going to file for it.
1: Plenty of companies are deciding to go for the money.
3: We did file immediately on the first day of the filing.
1: That's Peter Firth, the CEO of FFF Associates. It imports fig paste from Turkey and Spain and sells it to manufacturers that make fig bars. Firth says if and when he gets his refunds, he's planning on giving all of the money back to his customers.
3: To me, it's very clear I owe the money back to the customer. And by the way, I need to tell you, my customers believe it's very clear to them as well. They've already asked.
1: When Firth's company passed along the cost of tariffs to the food manufacturers that are his customers, the contracts broke out the tariff charges as separate line items and clearly stated that the charges were based on the current tariff rate.
3: And if it's based on the current tariff rate, if the tariff is struck down, then it seems obvious to us that it's owed back to them.
1: But not every business spelled out tariff charges so clearly. Many simply raised prices, and customers paid them. Rachel Brewster is a law professor at Duke.
4: If you just agree to pay a price for a good, then, you know, it's not clear that you have any legal entitlement to get that tariff back.
1: Brewster says in those cases, businesses are going to decide whether to share refunds with their customers based on their relationship.
4: Who has the most bargaining power in the relationship? How long-standing is the business? How many competitors are there out there?
1: Businesses that do have a lot of competition might be more inclined to share tariff refunds. Lyman Munson is the president of S.L. Munson & Company, which imports metalworking tools from Europe. He says in most cases, he baked the cost of tariffs into his prices.
5: So in terms of a refund, I don't think we have any responsibility to do that.
1: But Munson knows his customers have plenty of other tool suppliers they can work with, so he's open to sharing the refunds.
5: If they want to come back and look at this again, I certainly want to do it. It takes a long time to build a customer relationship. It doesn't take long to disassemble it.
1: But not every business has the leverage to ask for a tariff refund.
6: Basically, we don't have any power in the situation.
1: That's Spiro Papadopoulos. He runs Schlau Restaurant Group, which owns 7 restaurants in several states. He says tariffs have raised the prices he's paid for tables, takeout containers, and other supplies and equipment. But the supply chains for those kinds of goods are so long that if Papadopoulos were to ask his supplier for some of that tariff money back,
6: they're probably just going to say, hey, we paid tariffs too. You know, like, we're not getting it back either. Somebody else that we bought it from is getting it. Like, it's just a dead end.
1: Papadopoulos says at the end of the day, tariffs are still pushing up his costs and pushing up the prices he charges his customers. I'm Justin Ho for Marketplace.

0: Coming up.
1: And I said to myself, if you don't try this out, you're going to kick yourself forever.
0: No regrets. Am I right? First, though, let's do the numbers. Dow Industrial's up 12 points today. That's basically flat percentage-wise, 49,609. The NASDAQ added 440 points, 1.7%, 26,247, a new record. S&P 500 found 61 points, 0.8%, 7,398. Oh, look, another new record. For the 5 days gone by, the Dow picked up 0.2%. The NASDAQ rose 4.5%. S&P 500 added 2.33%. Glassmaker Corning plans to expand its U.S. production capacity by a factor of 10 to make enough fiber optic material to keep the AI industry happy. NVIDIA is going to help pay for that. Corning lit up 2.5% on the day. NVIDIA accumulated 1.75%. Bonds, you ask? I'm so glad you did. Prices up, yields down, 4.36 on the 10-year. 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
4: This week on This American Life, Julia's neighbors terrorized her family for years. 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
0: This is Marketplace. I'm Kai Rizdahl. Spirit Airlines has been gone all of, 6 days now? So these are still very early days. But there are very real economic consequences when airlines shut down, most particularly around hub airports, which for Spirit was Fort Lauderdale Hollywood International down in South Florida. And I'll tell you what, Cleveland, Ohio can relate. A big merger took it out of the hub game back in 2010. So Marketplace's Kelly Wells asked some of her Cleveland area neighbors what might be in South Florida's future.
6: Michael Goldberg remembers life back when Cleveland was a hub for Continental Airlines. He's a professor in the School of Management at Case Western Reserve University.
7: It feels like you're kind of on the map as a significant metro area when you have sports teams and when you're an airline hub.
6: But then in 2010, after the Cleveland Browns placed last in their division again, Continental merged with United Airlines. That meant United now had hubs in D.C. and Chicago and Newark and Cleveland. It didn't really need all of those. So 4 years later, Cleveland got axed.
7: The number of direct flights into our airport started decreasing, and that led to a whole bunch of challenges.
6: The airport lost dozens of nonstop flights. It shut down its fourth and shiniest and newest concourse. 12 years later, it's still empty. And Clevelanders still talk about how air travel was better back before United bailed.
7: There's a certain ding to your civic pride that I think carries with us.
6: The Fort Lauderdale-Hollywood area could be facing a similar fate. Dan Lindblade runs the Greater Fort Lauderdale Chamber of Commerce.
8: I'm very concerned anytime we lose a homegrown company and they go under and they're the size of Spirit, it'll take the wind out of your sails.
6: The airline employed 4,000 people in the area. It's too early to say what'll happen to the number of flights or direct connections long term, and at least for now.
8: The rest of the airlines are picking up flights. JetBlue's picking up routes. Southwest is picking up routes.
6: A similar thing happened to Cleveland, which led to one shiny silver lining.
9: Fares went down considerably.
6: Baiju Shah leads the Greater Cleveland Partnership, the regional chamber of commerce.
9: The market became much more competitive to serve because more airlines were serving it, and the average fares went down dramatically because of the competition.
6: Now, Cleveland's story and Fort Lauderdale's aren't apples to apples. For one thing,
9: United was the high-cost carrier, not the low-cost carrier, and so when they liberated gates, fares went down. Fares could go up in Fort Lauderdale.
6: And for another, Fort Lauderdale Hollywood Airport has competition 30 miles away, the much larger Miami International. Cleveland doesn't have that kind of competition. But South Florida definitely beats Cleveland as a spring break or beach vacation destination.
9: Passenger volume is significant. It's a business and a leisure destination, maybe heavier on the leisure side of it. I think they're going to be fine.
6: In the end, Cleveland's airport is serving more passengers now than it did before the merger, even though it has fewer nonstops. Frontier recently added flights, and United didn't disappear. It still flies to the airport more than any other airline. I'm Kaylee Wells for Marketplace.

0: More likely than not that I'm late to this. Very late, honestly. But it seems Mahjong is having a moment. People are playing with friends and family at home, yes, of course, but also when they're out and about. Here's today's installment of our series, My Economy.
1: My name is David Bresnik. I run Sparrow's Nest Studio, and we are a Mahjong parlor in Midtown Manhattan at 35 West 35th. Mahjong is a classic card game, primarily played with tiles, and it's a hand-building game where four players are in a race to get their hand into the right shape. First one to the right shape is the winner. Sparrow's Nest had been a dream of mine for a long time. I've been involved in the Mahjong community since around 2006, 2010, like multiple phases of my kind of growth in that community. And one of the things that I'd always felt is that it would be so great if there was a home for Mahjong, a place to do it. I was very fortunate. Several years ago, I had a little bit of a windfall, and COVID, frankly, depressed office space prices immensely in Manhattan. And I said to myself, if you don't try this out, you're going to kick yourself forever. So I actually work full-time at a startup, and this is something that I've kind of taken on as my second life. It's been my second life for a very long time. My days are I start work, I do work, I finish work, I go to Sparrow's Nest, I start that work, I do that work, we close at 10 p.m. It's a lot. We actually just raised our prices a little bit because we moved into a new space, because expenses have gone up, and because, frankly, our original prices were quite the bargain. But hourly right now, it is $8 per person per hour, and that translates into $32 for a table per hour. Honestly, if we had stayed in our old space, we would have been sustainable. We would have definitely been on track to even make a profit as a business for this year. Moving to the larger space has opened a lot of doors. It's gotten a lot of people in. It's done a lot of stuff for us, but it's also a lot more rent. So now we're moving back towards sustainability. And again, I consider myself very fortunate to be able to just shovel money into this like crazy to get it to work maybe faster than it otherwise would. Remembering, you know, years ago, how many times my staff members and personal friends would come back being like, well, I went to Sparrow's Nest, but we closed 2 hours early because literally no one was there. And that was like the first months, you know, and now we have this just full room of people, you know, it's loud. They're all talking. They're all having a good time. People are laughing. I'm gritting my teeth because someone slammed a tile. But like, it's, you know, it's that moment of like, it's actually happening. And it's just such an immense feeling of like gratitude and relief a little bit. And just like, here we are.
0: David Bresnik, Sparrow's Nest Studio, New York, New York, if you're looking to get in on a game. Whether it's Mahjong or something else, let us know what keeps you going. Would you marketplace.org/myeconomy?

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1: You may wonder occasionally, do I have what it takes to survive under tough circumstances? 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
2: How would I do if I was on some kind of desert island? 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
3: 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I'm Elisa Tausi with North State Public Radio, 91.7 FM Chico and 88.9 FM Reading. 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And there are hundreds of writers across the North State. 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

0: and Defense Secretary Pete Hegseth. Critics of the event say it blurs the line between church and state. It comes at a time when a new study from Pew Research finds a growing number of Americans say religion is gaining influence in the country. Pew also found that a large majority of Republicans view that influence as a good thing, while Democrats view it less favorably.
1: This is NPR.
2: For NSPR News, I'm Ken DeVol. The new executive director of North State Public Radio says one of her top priorities is making the station financially sustainable. Helen Barrington began leading the station earlier this month. She says she's focused on strengthening its funding model and broadening listener support.
3: This is a process of figuring out what this looks like post-COVID, post-cap radio, post-federal funding. So there are multiple challenges. I don't see them as insurmountable.
2: Barrington takes over as Chico State has committed to supporting NSPR for at least 2 years. She says the station now has to figure out what it needs in a changing public media landscape.
3: Well, we are well supported by Chico State Enterprises and Chico State. We do have to raise all of our own revenue. And so it's extremely important that anyone who can give does at whatever level works for them.
2: Barrington comes to the station with over 30 years of media and newsroom experience. And a transparency note, no university or station executives reviewed this report before publication. And this Sunday is the International Day Against Homophobia, Biphobia, Interphobia, and Transphobia. A resolution in the state Senate recognizes the day. The author is San Diego Democratic Senator Steve Padilla. He says LGBTQ plus youth face higher rates of bullying, rejection, and homelessness.
4: They're significantly more likely to struggle with mental health challenges as a result. And let me be clear, all too often, these challenges are not the result of struggling with who they are, but it is the result of struggling with how they are all too often isolated and rejected and mistreated.
2: Sunday's date, May 17th, commemorates the 1990 decision by the World Health Organization to stop classifying homosexuality as a mental disorder. And Butte County Public Health says recent water samples from Big Chico Creek did not detect the dangerous E. coli 0157 strain. Health officials say the results are encouraging, but warn that they only reflect a single point in time and aren't a guarantee of future conditions. And stay tuned for a feature-length conversation with NSPR's new station director. That's coming up in 10 minutes. For NSPR News, I'm Ken DeVol.
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5: It's All Things Considered from NPR News. I'm Sasha Pfeiffer in Washington.
6: And I'm Elsa Chang in Culver City, California. A day-long prayer event called Rededicate 250 is set to take place on the National Mall this Sunday. It's being organized by the Trump administration in partnership with private, mostly Christian organizations. To talk more about this event is NPR religion correspondent Jason DeRose. Hi, Jason.
0: Hello.
6: Okay, so what exactly is Rededicate 250?
0: Well, it's billed as a rededication of the country as one nation under God and a national jubilee of prayer, praise, and thanksgiving.
6: Okay.
0: Now, it's really part of an initiative called America Praise and Freedom 250 to mark the 250th birthday of the U.S., put together in partnership with, as you said, federal departments and agencies, religious leaders, businesses such as ExxonMobil and Palantir, and organizations like Moms for Liberty and the Museum of the Bible. The idea is to spark a kind of religious revival in the U.S. Here's Secretary of Defense Pete Hegseth, who's a prominent evangelical Christian within the Trump administration, announcing the event.
7: Our founders knew two simple truths. Our rights don't come from government. They come from God. And a nation is only as strong as its faith.
0: This prayer rally is taking place on May 17th, a day that George Washington called for as a day of prayer back in 1776.
6: Oh, wow. I didn't know that. Okay, so who's on the schedule to speak?

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1: For NPR News, I'm Ken DeVall. North State Public Radio has a new executive director. Helen Barrington joined the station this month after decades working in public media newsrooms and station leadership. Today, she sat down with NPR's Angel Hiracha to talk about the station's transition back to Chico State and the financial challenges ahead. She was first asked about her immediate priorities.
2: Well, you know, it's interesting. In the 2 weeks that I've been here, I have met people who are so happy that the station is now really fully back in this region. People are really committed to the station, and so building on that is really important. Financial resources for the station at this very challenging time when the federal money has been cut, and other nonprofits along with NPR are really competing for a lot of the same money. And also just making sure that we give people a sense of being accessible and welcoming and inviting to them as far as coming to see the station and in coverage. I would like to get out and really meet people throughout the region and really understand the issues they're grappling with on a daily basis.
3: As you mentioned, NPR is facing financial challenges right now, you know, following the station separation from Cap Radio in Sacramento, you know, future federal funding and broader pressures facing, you know, public media and journalism industry overall. As the executive director, how will you guide the station towards some financial stability?
2: Well, I think part of that is getting out. So being visible, I think being really clear that we are looking for support in every area. So we are looking for people who are able to become major donors or increase the support that they've already committed. Being a sustainer at whatever level people can give monthly is very important. Corporate sponsorship, meaning businesses supporting the station. I'm also interested in looking for foundation support. So it really is sort of a multi-pronged effort. And vehicle donations. You would be surprised how much money getting rid of your old car and donating it to public radio generates. So it really is having a diversified approach to raising money and making sure people understand that while we are well supported by Chico State Enterprises and Chico State, we do have to raise all of our own revenue. And so it's extremely important that anyone who can give does at whatever level works for them.
3: You mentioned that you've been here for 2 weeks and you've already heard people in the community mention that they're very happy that the station is back at Chico State. And the school has committed to financially backing the station for 2 years. That gives the station some runway, but it's not a long time. What's at stake if the station can't sustain itself?
2: That is a really good question, and it's a question that I don't yet have an answer to. I have a lot of ideas about what could happen, but I think that with the commitment that is currently on the table, it's important to focus on what we can do in that 2 years. And of course, along the way, we will be looking at how are we doing? Where are the gaps? What else could we be doing? And I think that, you know, this is a process of figuring out what this looks like post-COVID, post-Cap Radio, post-federal funding. So there are multiple challenges. I don't see them as insurmountable. And I realize in a way I'm not being specific here because I don't have an answer yet. But I think with the consultation across the many stakeholders from communities to CSE to Chico State, we're going to find that way forward where this will work.
3: Looking beyond the immediate challenges, what excites you about where NPR could go from here?
2: Well, NPR is part of a network of stations that is nationally as well as in California. And I think we have a lot of opportunities to do collaborative reporting, and that's also with other news outlets in our region, as well as maintaining our relationship with NPR to figure out how we can best work together and to ensure that the incredible stories that the reporters here are doing for our audience, those are also shared with a national audience. I also think that this is a moment when journalism is more important than ever. And as I think about democracy, and I think with a small d, the intersection between a democracy and a thriving press is paramount. And so I think we have a unique role right now in really ensuring that people are getting the best information so they can make the best decisions about their lives.
1: 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For NSPR News, I'm Ken DeVall.
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0: 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I'm Ilse Chang.
5: And I'm Sasha Pfeiffer. The Americans who returned from the cruise ship hit with a hantavirus outbreak will be monitored for several weeks in case they develop symptoms. Most are in Nebraska, although health officials say some might continue monitoring from home. NPR's Ping Huang reports on what quarantine is like.
6: More than a dozen American cruisegoers returned to the U.S. this week and went straight to the quarantine facilities at the University of Nebraska Medical Center. Jake Rosmarin, a travel influencer from Boston, was one of them. On Instagram, he said the first few days have been okay. There even seemed to be bright spots.
7: And the nurses just delivered me an iced horchata shaken espresso with oat milk and vanilla cold foam. And I'm literally in heaven. I'm going to take my first sip.
6: He took a big sip off the top.
7: Oh, this is everything I needed right now. Wow.
6: Rosmarin showed off his room. A closet, bathroom, TV, exercise bike. He keeps the shades down against the media trucks outside. He's a few days into a 42-day quarantine after being potentially exposed to the hantavirus but having no symptoms. He's monitored daily in case some develop. Hantavirus is not easy to catch, but it can be deadly. Dr. David Fitter is running the Centers for Disease Control and Prevention's hantavirus response.
8: The people that are in Nebraska currently, they have been encouraged to stay in Nebraska. It is a fantastic facility.
6: Passengers there have staff looking out for them. They won't infect other people, and they're close to top medical care. But Fitter also says after an assessment of their medical conditions and living situations, some may be cleared to monitor from home. They would join around 20 Americans already doing that. Some left the cruise before the outbreak was known. Others were potentially exposed after sitting close to a sick passenger on a plane. Dr. Sandra Valenciano, health director for Seattle, King County in Washington, says they have two people in the situation.
9: Even though they were identified as contacts, they are not considered contagious because they currently do not have symptoms.
6: The exposed Americans are dispersed across a handful of states. They're quarantining at home per guidance put out by CDC. Dr. Erica Pan, director of the California Department of Public Health, describes some of the restrictions.
10: And they're not to share a bed with someone else. They should not share personal items like towels, bed linens, clothing. They should not share food out of the same plate with anyone else or share beverages. They shouldn't attend social events, and they should not visit any crowded venues.
6: Pan says the disease can worsen quickly. So another consideration for those at home is being close to medical care.
10: Often these patients can get so critically ill with their pulmonary and lung symptoms that they need heart-lung bypass. So we do want to make sure that someone could get seen in a place that could offer that if they do get that ill.
6: So far, health authorities say all those in quarantine have been cooperative. Dr. Marty Cetrin is former director of the CDC's Division of Global Migration and Quarantine.
11: The tool can be used either voluntarily or through a legal authority.
6: Cetrin says federal and many state and local authorities could issue quarantine orders, but they're trying voluntary agreements first.
11: And if you fail to meet that commitment, then they may come back and say, well, this is now we feel like we have to issue an order. So there's a lot of room for thinking about how this gets done.
6: Setrin says the fact that this disease has a high death rate may persuade people to comply, but being cooped up for 42 days could test their patience. Ping Huang, NPR News.
0: More than three decades ago, singer-songwriter Julieta Venegas left her childhood home in Baja, California, Mexico. She wanted to make it as a musician, so she chased that dream to Mexico City. It paid off. Venegas went on to become one of the biggest names in Latin pop. But after nine studio albums, sold-out world tours, and collaborations with stars including Bad Bunny, she felt something pulling her back to where it all started. Her new album, Norteña, chronicles that journey. NPR's Isabella Gomez Sarmiento reports.
12: Julieta Venegas spent her childhood zigzagging across the U.S. and Mexico border.
13: I grew up sort of immersed in two countries that are totally opposed to each other. And at the same time, being neighbors is like your daily life happens in a city that, you know, is very different from your country.
12: On either side, music was a massive inspiration, whether it was rock songs by The Cure or norteño classics by Los Tigres del Norte. When Venegas launched her music career, she sprinkled those elements into her sound, often fusing her trusty accordion with more modern pop melodies. It turned Venegas into a star. But after living in Argentina for several years, she found herself dreaming of the Mexican soundscapes that raised her. So she embarked on a memory project, a memoir and album with the same title, Norteña, that pays homage to the sounds and stories of northern Mexico.